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0: 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In Tune, all about community, great music and culture. Today we have it all. We're going to be speaking with Robert Van Geest from the Beach to Beach about this amazing fun run which runs from DY Surf Club to Newport Surf Club on Sunday the 23rd of August. We're also going to be playing some great local talent from emerging artists across Australia and maybe a little bit of well-known international tunes as well. So let's get right into it. Here's Smokestack Rhino with Clearwater River.
1: I'm gone.

Welcome back, listeners. This is In Tune with Tony B, and we've just heard back-to-back, firstly, Smokestack Rhino with Clearwater River. Smokestack Rhino is an Australian blues rock band from Melbourne, known for their energetic blend of blues, grunge, southern rock and funk. And then following that, we had Beach Symphony with Chasing Cars. Beach Symphony is a modern string and vocal band based in Sydney, led by rich cellos blended with guitar, clarinet and more. They reimagine contemporary songs with warmth and style. And that was actually referred to me by a good friend, Chris Lake, who's been on this program not long ago. Chris is from One Meal, and he also likes to produce music in his spare time. So thanks, Chris, for that. We're going to play a couple more tracks before we speak with our special guest. Coming up, we have Summer Rain with Life You Wish For. That's her new single. Summer Rain is an emerging Northern Beaches singer-songwriter crafting heartfelt songs that blend soul, folk and pop influences with honest storytelling and a voice that draws listeners right in. So here comes Summer Rain with Life You Wished For, and then we'll hear from the Eurythmics with Thorn On My Side.

0: 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And I have Robert Van Geest here from the Beach to Beach. Robert, welcome to the show.
1: Thank you, Tony, for having me here.
0: Hey, great to have you here, Robert. This is the second time you've been on my show. I think it was a couple of years ago you came on and spoke all about the Beach to Beach.
1: That's correct, yes.
0: An amazing charity fun run on the Northern Beaches, a bit of an icon as well.
1: That's correct. We're here for about 32 years now.
0: Wow, amazing. Hey, before we dig deep into the Beach to Beach, maybe you can tell our listeners a little bit about yourself, a bit of background.
1: Yeah, of course. Look, I'm a migrant to Australia, one of the many lucky ones. I came here in 2003. So, a good part of my life I've been here now, and I feel very much at home. And I think one of the things that is really Australian to me is that people help out in a community. And that's how I became involved in the Beach to Beach as well.
0: Fantastic. So the Beach to Beach itself, maybe tell us a little bit of background about the Beach to Beach and how it came about and also its importance in the Northern Beaches community.
1: Yeah, absolutely. Well, like I said, it's about 32 years in the making now. Originally, it started out as a pub-to-pub, running from the DY pub to the Newport Arms at that time. And there was just one distance, about 14 kilometers. I think about 20 years ago, the Rotary became involved in the pub-to-pub. And over the years, we've evolved it more into a family-orientated event. So we added some distances to the 14K. We added a distance of 6K and 3K. And last year, we started with half a marathon for the first time as well. But like I said, we're really focused on a family-orientated event.
0: Yeah, fantastic. And it's very big on the Northern Beaches. It's been, even back in the day, I remember when it was called the Pub to Pub, but certainly, you know, the transition from the old Pub to Pub to Beach since Rotary's taken over, it's just gone from strength to strength, hasn't it?
1: Yeah, absolutely. There's more and more clubs involved, charities involved. And last year we grew to about 6,500 runners, 6,600. Mm-hmm. And this year we hope to achieve 8,000 runners. We just ordered 8,000 medals, so let's hope we can sell them all.
0: Yeah, fantastic. So tell us a little bit about the day itself. What does it look like? So you mentioned there's a few different starting points. What can people expect when they turn up on the day?
1: Yeah, there's three different starting points indeed. The main start is in DY for the 14K and the half marathon. If people run the half marathon, they start on the boulevard and they run up to the Mounties, which is the main sponsor of the half marathon, run around the Mounties, come back to DY and then run all the way to Newport. Mm-hmm. The 14K starts in DY as well.
0: Okay.
1: Still, traditionally, it's a start on the beach, but it straight away goes off the beach. It's only like 20 meters that people run on the sand itself. And then it goes around the lake and up to Newport as well. So that's one start. Start there is 7 o'clock in the morning for the half marathon and 8 o'clock for the 14K. Mm-hmm. And then we have a start at Red Park for the 6 kilometer, which is a little bit later. That's about 8:30 that they start there. And then we have a start for the 3 kilometers in Monaville.
0: Yep.
1: All the distances, they all finish in Newport. And we have a festival there. It's planned at around about the same time, depending on how fast people run. They arrive. Most of the people arrive between 9 and 11. So if mom is running the half marathon and dad runs the 3K with the kids, they can wait for each other at the finish.
0: Yep.
1: Where we have a festival with kid entertainment, with live music. You guys are there as well.
0: Absolutely.
1: To promote. And we have some food, like I said, live music, kids entertainment, charities, of course, and, mm-hmm. and the sponsors who want to promote themselves and help us through the event as well. So, it's a big day.
0: That Finnish festival is worth the 14 kilometres. You know, even if you're not into running or walking or whatever, just do it just to get to that Finnish festival and enjoy
1: exactly.
0: the atmosphere at the end in terms of the entertainment. It's great entertainment. I've been there the last 3-4 years straight at the Finnish festival. In fact, Radio Northern Beaches, well, we got involved when I joined the radio station, so we connected the Rotary and Radio Northern Beaches to get together. And then we do the live broadcast, hooking straight up to the stage and getting different people from various organisations, like you said, some of the sponsors that are there, the charities, the bigger charities that are participating in the event. and certainly a great atmosphere at the end of the day there.
1: Yeah, no, you're absolutely right. Yeah.
0: Hey, one important fact, what date is it?
1: It's the 23rd of August, 23rd. So the last Sunday in August, so to say. Yeah, we are well planned. We are 2 weeks after the City to Serve, mm-hmm. and we are 1 week ahead of the Sydney Marathon. And well, we started the half marathon last year, and we really see a lot of people that are coming over to Australia for the marathon. Mm-hmm. Most people come; they arrive 1 or 2 weeks before, you know, to do some sightseeing and get rid of the jet lag before they run a marathon. And they use the half marathon to warm up, so that's really nice to see.
0: Yeah.
1: So we attract the people to come to the northern beaches.
0: Absolutely. And if you're running in the City to Serve, it's 2 weeks beforehand, so you consider that practice, don't you?
1: For the
0: real event, which is the beach to beach. Yeah. Absolutely. So really, really great day. And Rotary itself is a fantastic organisation as well. Maybe tell the listeners a little bit about Rotary and its involvement in the community and how they got involved in the beach to beach.
1: Yeah, well, Rotary is obviously an organisation that tries to help people in the community. They help out with a lot of events for charities. They became involved in the beach to beach and turned it into a community event as well. The beauty about the beach to beach is organised by Rotary, so that means it's organised by volunteers. Mm-hmm. And with that, we maximise the money that is going back into the community. Obviously, we do have costs because we have road closures, so police is involved and all sorts of other parties that we have to pay for. Mm-hmm. But most of those costs are covered by our sponsors. Yeah. So what we say with the beach to beach is that really the entrance money from the people that run it goes back into the community. Mm-hmm. And to give you an idea, last year we had 6,500 runners and we were able to put $420,000 back into the community.
0: Amazing.
1: So if you work that out per runner, that's quite a decent amount. Mm-hmm. Yeah.
0: Yeah, fantastic. In terms of charities that actually benefit from it, it's not directly correlated to a particular charity, but there's certain charities that participate and they have runners in the beach to beach?
1: Yeah, that's correct, yeah. So we're not aligned with one charity. Any charity can participate. We have a fundraising platform that charities can use. Part of the money is going back to the charity if they organise a team. Mm-hmm. And we basically really entice every charity to take part in the run. We call ourselves a platform where charities can use to raise money for their particular cause. We also have prizes, so we sponsor the charities as well, like the biggest team. Last year there was Sunnyfield. They always have a very big team. It's a very nice charity. It's close to my heart. They have about 160 runners each year, which is amazing. You know, they come with their carers. And so we support them as well. And, yeah, that's basically the way the beach to beach works. So it's for every charity. It's not aligned to one charity.
0: So the charities that want to participate and align themselves and actually have a group of runners, they're going to benefit from that. But also individuals who participate in the beach to beach then can choose charities of their choices pretty much, can't they, through
1: the
0: platform?
1: Yeah, that's correct. They can use the charities to their choice. There are some individuals who raise money peer-to-peer and they sometimes raise like $5,000, $6,000 each. So they use us as a platform to do that. Yeah, that's absolutely right.
0: What do you mean by peer-to-peer?
1: Peer-to-peer is basically when I start running the beach to beach, so let's say I do the 14K, I talk to my family and friends, say, like, look, I'm doing this for a good cause. I pick a cause and I ask my family and friends to donate money to it.
0: Oh, yeah. Not like they're sponsoring you.
1: Yeah, they're sponsoring me, basically.
0: Yeah, just the sponsoring, sponsoring through that platform. Yeah. Fantastic. Yeah. So, Sunday 23rd of August, a great day out. It's usually a very good day. It's usually a sunny day, it's been, from my experience. I think it's only been washed out once that I can ever remember.
1: That's correct. Even last year, we were lucky. We had a week full of rain.
0: Yeah.
1: And the grounds were wet, but 2 days before, it cleared up and we had a beautiful day. That's absolutely right. I always call it the end of winter.
0: The end of winter. That's good. I like that. Yep. It does have that feeling about it. When you're there at the finish line, it's a bright sunny day. It feels like, bring on summer, doesn't it?
1: Absolutely. A week full of rain.
0: Yeah.
1: And the grounds were wet, but 2 days before it cleared up and we had a beautiful day. That's absolutely right. I always call it the end of winter.
0: The end of winter. That's good. I like that. Yep. It does have that feeling about it. When you're there at the finish line, it's a bright sunny day. It feels like, bring on summer, doesn't it?
1: Absolutely.
0: I love it.

0: So you can see the course maps and you can decide which distance you want to do. And then you have a link to the registration page and you can register yourself.
1: Yeah, great. Awesome. And if people want to know more about Rotary?
0: That would be rotary.org.au. And there you can find all the Rotary clubs that are close to you. We have about 6 clubs on the northern beaches. Mm-hmm. So you can pick the one that's closest to you or the one that's closest to your heart. Because actually I'm living in Monaville, but I joined the Warringah Rotary Club, which is not the closest club, but it's the one that has the beach-to-beach, which enticed me. So
1: yeah, no, that's fair enough.
0: You can pick the one you like.
1: So you joined Rotary as a result of being involved in the beach-to-beach?
0: Yeah, absolutely. Running events or events in general is close to my heart. So that's how I came involved indeed, yes.
1: Yeah, brilliant. So again, listeners, head to that website, which was...
0: beachtobeach.com.au.
1: beachtobeach.com.au for Sunday, 23rd of August. It's going to be a fantastic day. You're going to enjoy it. There's no better place than the beach to beach if you want to do a charity fun run. The scenery is just fantastic along the beautiful Northern Beaches coastline. It's just great, and it's just a great day out and for a great cause for the community. Robert, is there anything else you'd like to tell our listeners about the day?
0: I think you did a very good summary from your own experience. But, yeah, no, it's really a great day. Like you said, there's great scenery. You can pick your own distance, join with friends at the festival and celebrate your achievements of that day with some live music and food. It's really a great day out. And your money goes to a good cause, goes back into the community to those who need us most.
1: Fantastic. And when you get to that finish line as well, come over to our stand right at our Northern Beaches and come and say hello to us as well. Robert, it's been a pleasure chatting with you. Thank you for coming onto the program today.
0: Thank you for having me, Tony.

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We just heard Iggy Pop and Kate Pearson with Candy. Amazing voices, both of them. That was fantastic. And prior to that was Glass Media with Waiting Out. And Glass Media is an indie pop rock trio from Hobart, Tasmania, with infectious melodies and really raw energy. What a great song that was. Let's play some more. Here we go.

And we've just heard back to back, firstly, Slim Jims, a dirt indie rock band from Sydney with What Am I Supposed to Do? And of course, following that, Smells Like Teen Spirit from Nirvana. I think we've got a couple more tunes in us today, so let's keep going. Don't touch that dial.

Welcome back, listeners. That was a couple of great tracks there. Firstly, St John's Park with Your Wonderful. St John's Park, another emerging local band from Sydney. Following that was Stella Julius with Ao Lado da Praia, which means by the beach in Portuguese, Brazilian Portuguese, in fact. And Stella is an emerging singer-songwriter from the Northern Beaches, from Avalon, in fact. I've had the pleasure of seeing Stella perform live at various charity fundraisers. Awesome. This is a lovely tune from her latest album. Stella, keep up the great work. It's been great playing your music on my show. We're getting to the pointy end of the show today, and it's been great. I've really enjoyed playing all this awesome music and also chatting with Robert Van Geest about the Beach to Beach charity fun run, which is on Sunday the 23rd of August. We're going to close out the show with a tune from another local artist, Manly Sour, which is a Latin funk band based here, in fact, on the Northern Beaches. And this band blends tropical sounds with some new electronic elements, and their goal is simply to make new music in Australia inspired by Latin rhythm. So let's close out the show with We Just Wanna Funk. Thank you very much for joining me today. It's been a real pleasure, and I look forward to seeing you same time next week.

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5: 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In just a moment, we'll hear Middays with Mikhail, and then at 2 o'clock, we've got John's Time. At 3 o'clock this afternoon, Stephen McRoby is in with The Lair. And then at 4 o'clock, Songs on Air, presented by Russell Neal. At 5 o'clock today, Michael Lester brings us Community Voices, and then we're joined by Julian Brown and The Brown Note at 5:30. The team's in for Classic Cars and Bikes at 7:30, followed by Strange Brew with John Maisie at 8:30 tonight. Texas in with The Wave at 10 o'clock, and then we'll hear Dollars Are Making Sense by Ray Trevisan at 11 o'clock tonight. 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

like someone new. She's casual. 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

1980 by soul singer Otis Clay, believe it or not. But Yaz and the Plastic Population decided to cover the song, which they released as a single in 1988. Now, the track was produced by the dance duo Cold Cut, who had previously worked with Yaz on the previous single that she had. But this was her first solo single, and it featured on her debut album called Wanted. Now, the song was a massive hit, spending 5 weeks at number one in Yaz's UK homeland and became the second biggest selling single of the year in the UK also. Now, as well as in the UK, the single also topped the charts in Belgium, Denmark, Sweden, the Netherlands and New Zealand. In Australia, it did okay for her here as well. The Only Way Is Up peaked at number two and ranked to number 31 on the year end chart for 1988. Well, hello, very warm welcome to It's Joe Wakeman here with another edition of Pump Up the 80s. Where has the week gone? It's flown by, hasn't it? Haven't been up to too much, really, to be honest with you, but the time just goes, doesn't it? What with working full-time and trying to squeeze in band rehearsals and radio shows and whatnot. But I hope you've been up to some fun things as well. I did go to the quiz the other night, and where did we come? We didn't do too well. There was only four of us. So, yeah, we didn't do too well. We dropped a couple of points by just disagreements in the amongst the four of us. We went with the other one, and we should have gone with, you know, went with left and should have gone with right, so to speak. But never mind. It's all good fun, isn't it? And we're having a bit of a spend up next week. We've got rather a large number of vouchers, prize vouchers that we've saved up. So we're going to have a little bit of a celebration, have a meal and a few drinks. Anyway, enough about that. What have we got on the show tonight? Well, we will be doing our three from one, but give me the first clue as to who our featured artist is straight after this next song. And then towards the end of the show, as always, we have got our 70s smasher. That's all to come on tonight's show. But in the meantime, it's a great song now by Mr. Billy Joel. This is You May Be Right.

Joe Wade. When this is Pump Up the 80s on Red and Northern Beaches. That's a great song, isn't it? I've seen a few local bands perform that and the dance floor just goes crazy. Written and performed by Billy Joel, You May Be Right, was released in March of 1980 as a single and was the opening track from Joel's album called Glass Houses. Now, the song starts with the sound of broken glass, which was included to signify the smashing of the glass house from which the album is named. Now, the single failed to chart in the UK. Surprising that, isn't it? But it did reach number 6 in Canada and number 7 in Joel's US homeland. In Australia, didn't do too badly for him here. You May Be Right made the top 30, reaching number 28 in 1980. This is Joe Wakeman. 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It's time for our first clue as to who our 3-for-1 artist is for you tonight. So, comprising of 4 members, this rock band was formed in 1976 when the band members were teenagers at school together. Who do you reckon that could be, hey? 4 members, it's a rock band formed in 1976 and they were all mates at school.

was a single by Sister Sledge in 1984, and Thinking of You became a big hit in the UK and Ireland for the ladies. It was originally recorded for their 1979 album, rather, We Are Family, and it was the B-side of their single Lost in Music. But by 1984, the chart fortunes of Sister Sledge had almost completely dried out. However, the release of Thinking of You, written and produced by the wonderful Nile Rodgers together with Bernard Edwards, was a success, reviving interest in the group again. And in the UK, the single reached number 11, and in Ireland, it peaked at number 20. Not too sure how it did here, but it's one of my fave Sister Sledge songs, Thinking of You. Just love it. It's Joe Wakeman here. Hello, how you doing? Hope you're having a good one. Hope you got something nice planned for the weekend. We're in the middle of our 3-for-1 clues as to who our featured artist is for you tonight. It's where I play 3 songs back-to-back by one band or one artist, single solo artist, and I give you 3 clues as to who that artist is. So I've already told you that they're a band, a rock band, comprising of 4 members that formed in 1976 when the band members were teenagers at school. Clue number 2, 4 years after forming, this band signed with Island Records. Just 4 years after they got together, hey? Well, if the Tempted had the same fate, we've got another year and a half to go. Been together 2.5 years. Don't think it's going to happen, though, somehow.

when he played in Sydney. Still got it. Such a skinny guy, though. His little legs are like chicken legs. Anyway, that's all I could look at. I can't believe he's got such skinny legs. Every Breath You Take featured on the Police album Synchronicity, and it was written by Sting and released in May of 1983. Now, the song was a massive hit in the US and Canada, topping the Billboard Hot 100 in the US for 8 weeks. And in fact, it was the only number one single that the Police had in the USA. Now, the song won 2 Grammy Awards for Song of the Year and Best Pop Performance by a Duo or Group. And Sting received the 1983 Ivor Novello Award for Best Song Musically and Lyrically. Every Breath You Take has in fact become the signature song of the Police. And in 2010, it was estimated that the song generates between a quarter and a third of Sting's music publishing income. Wow. Now, as well as topping the charts in the US and Canada, Every Breath You Take also reached number one in Ireland, Israel, South Africa, and the band's UK homeland. Here in Oz, the single narrowly missed the top spot, peaking at number 2 and ranking number 10 on the Aussie chart, or the year-end chart, for 1983. So that is the moneymaker song, I'm guessing, isn't it? You know, if that makes between a quarter and a third of his music publishing income, wow, wow, wow. Still to come on tonight's show is our 3 from 1, and it's time for our third and final clue as to who our featured artist is for you tonight. I've already told you that it's a band of 4 members. They signed with Island Records just 4 years after they formed. This next clue might give the game away. Hailing from Ireland, the band has released 15 studio albums and are one of the biggest selling music artists, having sold an estimated 150 to 170 million records worldwide. If you missed the start of that clue, they come from Ireland. Right now, it's time for Visage with Fade to Grey, and our 3 from 1 will be straight after this.

Well, that was recorded by British new wave band Visage, and Faded Grey was released in 1980, and it featured on the band's debut album, which was also called Visage. Now, the song was to become the band's most successful single. In fact, it's really the only song that I know by them, and it does still get airplay today, hence I'm playing it right now. Now, Steve Strange was on lead vocals, with the French lyrics that feature in the single spoken by Rusty Egan's girlfriend, Bridget Ardent, who was from Luxembourg. Now, originally written as an instrumental, the song was worked on during sound checks on Gary Numan's 1979 tour. And while he was setting the track listing for the album, Mitch Ure, who was one of the producers, suggested the use of the melody, and he wrote the song lyrics. Now, the single was a top 10 hit in many countries, topping the charts in West Germany and Switzerland. And here in Oz, did rather well for them as well. It made the top 10, peaking at number 6. It's Joe Wakeman here. Hello, how you doing? It's Pump Up the 80s with you every Friday afternoon at 5 o'clock till 6. And then the show repeats ahead of Vinyl's Hoarders Vinyl Emporium. That's 7 till 8 we're on, and the guys come on 8 till 10:30. And then I think it repeats sometime during the week as well, but I know the slot has changed. So look at the website and you'll find what's on each day. I guess I should do that as well, shouldn't I? But they keep changing every week. We get new people that join us, and obviously they want a show, and then they come in and do their show, which is great. Still to come on tonight's show, though, we do have our 70s smasher. I'm just going to look who that is for you tonight. Oh, yes, it's a great one. I actually heard a band playing this recently. So, yeah, that is still to come on tonight's show. But right now it is time for our three from one. So, giving you the three clues, and I'm sure you've guessed it. Comprising of four members, this rock band was formed in 1976 when the band members were teenagers at school together. 4 years after forming, this band signed with Island Records. Hailing from Ireland, the band has released 15 studio albums and are one of the world's biggest selling music artists, having sold an estimated 150 to 170 million records worldwide. Who, may you ask, are our three from one artists? Well, there's not many bands that come from Ireland that have sold over 150 to 170 million albums. Of course, it's none other than U2.

which was You Two tonight, right here on Pump Up the 80s with Joe Waitman. We started the three with Pride in the Name of Love. Now, that was released in September of 1984, and it was the second track on U2's 1984 album, which was called The Unforgettable Fire, and it was released as the album's lead single. Now, the track Pride was written about American civil rights leader Martin Luther King Jr., and at the time, it received mixed reviews, but it was a major commercial success and has since become one of the band's most well-known songs. Single topped the chart in New Zealand, and it made the top 10 in a number of countries, including Australia, where it peaked to number 4 on the Aussie Singles Chart, and it ranked 26 on the year-end chart for 1984. Our song in the middle, song I've not heard for a long time, and I was listening to his voice in my headphones, and I was just like, wow, beautiful. It was With or Without You. Now, this featured on U2's fifth album, which was The Joshua Tree, and it was released as the album's lead single in March of 1987. Now, the single was the band's most successful at the time, becoming their first number one hit in both the US and Canada, topping the Billboard Hot 100 in the US for 3 weeks. Now, the rock ballad is essentially about troubled love, and the track's lyrics were inspired by Bono's conflicting feelings that he has about the lives he leads as a musician and as a domestic man. Feels like he leads two lives. Now, also topping the charts in the band's Irish homeland, With or Without You made the top 10 in Oz, reaching number 9 in 1987. And finally, our last song in our 3-for-1 tonight was called I Still Haven't Found What I'm Looking For. This featured also on their album, The Joshua Tree, and it was released as the album's second single. Now, the song was a hit, and it became the band's second consecutive number one single on the US Billboard Hot 100. And it originally originated from a demo that the band recorded, on which drummer Larry Mullen Jr. played a unique rhythm pattern. Now, the song exhibits influences from gospel music, and the lyrics describe spiritual yearning. And as with Pride, I Still Haven't Found What I'm Looking For is another signature song for you too. And as well as the US, the single also topped the charts in Ireland, made it to number 2 in New Zealand, and it stayed inside the top 20 in Oz, peaking at number 17 in 1987. That was our 3-for-1 this week, was you two. You will have to make sure you're listening same time, same place as to who will be our 3-for-1 next week. I've got to get my thinking cap on as to who they may be. But Crowded House were performing recently on the Opera House steps, I believe. I didn't get to go. Should have gone. Silly girl. Never mind. But some of the band from Crowded House were in this band first. This is Split Enz. I've got you. You're listening to Joe Waitman. It's Pump Up the 80s on Radio Northern Beaches. Hello.

This is Radio Northern Beaches. It's Joe Wakeman here with Pump Up the 80s. And that was Split Ends, recorded by the Kiwi band. I've Got You was released as a single in mid-Jan of 1980 in New Zealand and Australia. And it was released internationally a few months later in August 1980. Now, it was the first single from the band's debut album, which was called True Colours. And the song was written by co-lead singer Neil Finn. And despite Finn initially not believing that the song would be a hit, I Got You was to become the band's most commercially successful song, topping the charts in both New Zealand and Australia in 1980. And in fact, in Australia, I Got You was the longest running number one for 1980, spending 8 weeks at the top of the charts in April and May, and ranking number one on the Aussie year-end chart too. So there you go. I must also mention, though, that Shut Up Your Face also topped the charts for 8 weeks in 1980 and into 1981. And I know if Ian Bennett, Benny as we like to call him, or Graham Maguire are listening, they do not like that song, Shut Up Your Face. So I'm giving that mention just for you guys. Still to come on tonight's show is our 70s smasher. And I was inspired by our 70s smasher this week by a band that I saw, just a group of friends actually, that just wanted to get up and do a little bit of a jam. Saw them at the weekend. But that is still to come. We're going to slow things down now with a beautiful song by Randy Crawford. This is called One Day I'll Fly Away. Sit back, relax. If you've got a drink in your hand, have a little sip and just let the week's worries fade away.

Well, it featured on her fourth studio album, Now We May Begin. And One Day Our Flower was released as a single by Randy Crawford, and it was a commercial success in the international market, becoming Crawford's highest charting single, topping the charts in Belgium and the Netherlands, and made number two in the UK. Now, the song has been covered by many artists over the years, including Nicole Kidman for the 2001 movie Moulin Rouge. Ah, it's time for our 70s smasher. And as I said, I was inspired when I heard some local musicians play this at the weekend. It went down a storm, so this just had to be our 70s smasher tonight. It's by 10cc and it's called Dreadlock Holiday. I love it.

The Dreadnought Holiday was based on real events that the song's writers Eric Stewart and Graham Gouldman experienced in Jamaica. And one of the well-known lyrics was when he walked up to a guy and asked him if he liked cricket, and the man replied, "No, I love it." Now, the singer became an international number one hit for the 10cc, topping the charts in Belgium, the Netherlands, New Zealand and the UK. Here in Oz, it narrowly missed the top spot, peaking at number two. I'm afraid, guys, we are out of time. It's time for me to say adios amigos even. Until next week, do take care, have a good one, have a great weekend, and I will see you all very, very soon. In fact, I'll see you all same time, same place, won't I? Of course I will. See you later. Bye-bye.

0: Hello, it's Joe Wakeman here. Welcome along to Pop Up the 80s this afternoon on Radio Northern Beaches, 88.7 or 90.3. 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
18: welcome to the House of Symphony.
19: Sorry, I'm scratching my nose. I'm not picking. I've got an itchy nose. This winter, little bugs on my face all the time. The middle of the night, I'm just like, for God's sakes, my nose really itchy.
20: You need a net around you.
19: I don't know what it, yeah, or I don't know what it is.
20: No, is this the start? I'm just not, has it started or you?
19: Could be. I mean, we're recording. Okay. We're recording.
20: Yeah. Okay. I'm just.
19: So what? Okay. Welcome to Celluloid Symphonies on Radio Northern Beaches, the fabulous community radio station servicing all of Northern Beaches and anyone else who's lucky enough to clap ears on it. My name is Gregory J. Thorsby. Can I just say, a little personal milestone before we get to the fun bit, let's just get some housekeeping out of the way. I have had a look at my Mixcloud page, and anyone can have a look and have a listen. Just look up Celluloid Symphonies on Mixcloud. And I can tell you that over, because I'm all about analytics, you know me, I'm so back end. Well, anyway, so far in the diametrics, God, I'm so good at this, over 3,000 hours, people have listened to Celluloid Symphonies for over 3,000 hours. I don't even know how many days that is, but that's a lot of hours of listening to a show, and I'm chuffed. I'm really chuffed. I get such a thrill out of chatting to wonderful people that mean a lot to me. My next guest has just gone on to greater, greater and greater acting heights. She was in Manly Theatre Group, and probably if we were lucky enough we could get her back someday. But in the meantime, this wonderful person is acting up a storm all over Sydney in all sorts of community theatre spots. Just did an absolute cracker Jane Austen comedy where she was at the helm and drove the funny, set the tone for funny. And I get a treat every time I watch her act. Her eyebrows just say a million things. It's just the one eyebrow goes up and then the other eyebrow goes up and you know something's afoot. Can I introduce you to my very special guest on Celluloid Symphonies tonight? And when I say acting, that's just the tip of the iceberg, and hopefully we can sort of bring that iceberg up out of the water a little bit more. Not sure where that metaphor is going. But please welcome my very, very, very good friend, Tina Danamitrapap. How are you, Teeds?
20: Oh, thank you for the intro. That was very, very thoughtful of you. And also just want to say congratulations on your 3,000 listening hours on Mixcloud.
19: That's a lot of hours. That sounds like a lot of hours, doesn't it? It was just said 3K.
20: Yes, it's a lot of people love listening to your voice. It must be.
19: Look,
20: and I hope we get 10,000
19: just from this episode.
20: Yeah, I think this episode will tip you over.
19: Double figures. Do you reckon?
20: Yeah. Oh, for sure.
19: Absolutely.
20: This is your big, your big break, I think.
19: I hope you're ready to go viral, babes.
20: Oh, yeah.
19: Okay, say goodbye to the world of your life as you knew it, because you're going to be a celebrita. Because of Celluloid Symphonies. First of all, can I say, how are you going?
20: I'm doing okay, yes. Okay.
19: You were succumbing to a little bit of the flu lurgy or some sort of thing.
20: Yeah, I had a bit of a sinus pressure on my face in the past week, which I kind of still have.
19: You sound good. I was expecting you to kind of sound a little bit like you, when you run off.
20: No, I don't think it's not my nose isn't blocked. It's just, it's a lot of like pressure on my face, and
19: you
20: then
19: so much.
20: You feel it on my teeth. My teeth like had a lot of, it just hurt as well, the tops of my teeth. So I think it's all connected. Yeah. What other? Who else has had a sinus? What is your most hectic sinus episode?
19: Go back. Our switchboard is operators waiting. We're still, there's no calls. There's nothing. No, nothing's lighting up here, unfortunately. Hang on, the tips of your teeth, not like, are you saying the tops? Or
20: no, like the top, yeah, like near towards where my nose, where it connects.
19: Up there.
20: Like the gums.
19: How bizarre.
20: I think the sinuses are putting pressure on, my face. Yeah. What's so funny about
19: It's not funny. I just don't know whether it's are you in pain? Because that's not funny.
20: No.
19: And I want, if anybody is feeling any pain out there, there are people you can call. Does it feel like someone's pressing thumbs on either side of your nose really hard? Mm. Are you making me all sniffy? Yeah.
20: Oh, no. No, when I touch my nose, it was painful.
19: Don't touch your nose.
20: If you need to blow it,
19: Yeah. Well, that's when we become millionaires and we get someone else to blow it for us.
20: I don't need that. That's fine. I can do it.
19: Nose blower.
20: I'll also let you know I fell over yesterday as well.
19: Oh, for God's sakes. How many times?
20: If you want to let your listeners know that I fall over. This is probably my third fall since last year, so...
19: And then some. I remember you fell over down near Oxford Falls. Remember that one? You went on a work record.
20: Oh, yeah.
19: Counting that one? Tina is a marathon runner. Tina is a marathon runner. And were you doing this running?
20: No. For this instance, I wasn't running.
19: What were you doing?
20: I was just walking.
19: Oh.
20: I will admit I was wearing I did early in the day. I did do a long run, 3 hours.
19: Yeah.
20: And then later on, I did wear some Crocs, but they were platform Crocs. And so I was walking. I think my legs are still a bit, not back to normal. And then I stumbled.
19: Was it? Was it a trip or a slip?
20: Slip.
19: Can we assume that you've had to put the running on hold for a little bit?
20: No.
19: You're still going to run?
20: Yeah, it's fine.
19: You feeling confident?
20: No, not really.
19: Tita is a freshwater girl. Is that where you? I know you went to Freshwater High. Was that right?
20: Yeah, I went to Freshwater High.
19: And that's because you were living in.
20: Yeah, I was during high school. I lived in DY.
19: I used to work in DY in the 90s.
20: I used to work at Spotlight at DY. Remember when Spotlight was around?
19: Yeah, I was just down the corner at the 1 hour photo joint on. It was either Howard or Oaks. I think it was
20: in between.
19: Yeah, yeah, the big car park, and now Spotlight's just not there anymore.
20: Yeah.
19: Yeah.
20: Yeah. Oh. I used to work in that building.
19: Oh, well.
20: And now that's gone.
19: And were you old enough to go to pubs?
20: Oh, yeah. I guess so. Yeah. Yeah.
19: Did you go to the DY Hotel or was it called the Venue or the Jet Club or?
20: I think it got like redone probably. Mm. I think there was a time it wasn't around and it got redone, but that was like later on.
19: Man, I remember Faith No More played there. That's how.
20: I didn't go there to the hotel until I was like maybe in my 20s or something like that. I don't think it was.
19: Did you go to the Timo?
20: No. I've been there, yes. Yes.
19: I don't think I've ever been there. Oh, actually, I tell a lie. I think I went there once and didn't realize I was there, if you know what I mean. Tell me, you are a triple threat. You're a quadruple bazillion threat, but you're acting.
20: I'm just a threat in
19: you're
20: general.
19: Just a threat. You're just a threat to yourself, yeah. I think. So, you can dance and sing and act, which is the ones that we will focus on at the moment. Were you doing that in high school or in primary school, or when did you start? Realizing that you're an arty chick.
20: No, I didn't do like any acting or anything like that in high school. I did singing, like I took singing lessons.
19: At school or out?
20: Not at school.
19: Was it choir or a solo stuff?
20: No, there wasn't. When it became a senior campus. The school became smaller and smaller, and so there were less and less things. Mm. There were just not enough people to have anything, including like a choir or anything like that.
19: Yeah.
20: So, yeah, there wasn't that many opportunities while I was in high school. But I will give you a fun fact: I was accepted into the Australian Girls Choir when I was little.
19: How little?
20: Oh, like primary school.
19: How did
20: I could have been in the Qantas ad.
19: Is that true?
20: Nah. that's what
19: hey,
20: I know.
19: Don't worry about it.
20: The Australian Girls Choir. I just always have that image of them, you know, the kids in the white shirts standing and the black pants, the and they're just standing all over the world. Oh, the sons and daughters.
19: When I hear you sing, you don't seem to... It just seems to come naturally. And has it always been a natural thing or did you learn the actual nuts and bolts?
20: I think my singing has always been since I was little.
19: Do you love singing?
20: Yeah, I do. Yeah.
19: And I've got you up to sing a couple of times here and there. We've sung a couple, we've done a wedding and your voice is beautiful. Would you like to be in a musical?
20: Yes, that would be cool.
19: What would you like to dress up as a cat in a musical?
20: No, I wouldn't. Is that my only choice, to be a cat? Because then I'll say no.
19: Hang on, I'm just going through.
20: Cat.
19: Yeah, looks like it's a cat. It's only a cat or a nothing, I'm afraid.
20: Cat.
19: You could be in Chicago.
20: Oh, yes, and all that drills.
19: Would you think of being in Chicago? Would you like that?
20: But also one thing is that you got to get the accent.
19: Oh.
20: You got it, for Chicago, of course.
19: What are you talking about?
20: Yeah, you got to get that accent.
19: you nailed it. Deep dish
20: pizza over there.
19: I don't think there are going to be many accents in cats.
20: Ah, so more about the meowing.
19: It's just about the brrr and the purring. So if you can get those two down and maybe
20: not the tail. stop watching me.
19: You can't say stop watching me when you're on stage. That's something I don't know much about acting, but I know.
20: Have you seen the musical Cats? It seems like you haven't. Yeah.
19: I want to find out with the acting thing. Were you doing it much before I met you in that first ever year?
20: I did lots of extras work.
19: Oh yeah, what were you on?
20: Stuff like that. I was on like Home and Away.
19: No.
20: A lot of teenage series. I've forgotten all the names.
19: Blue Water High.
20: Yeah.
19: I thought I recognised you somewhere. So what's the difference? What happened? What happened? What made you suddenly go, I remember how to do this?
20: Why I got back into it.
19: Yeah. How did that happen?
20: Well, you had, for your first guest, you had Zoe from the Manly Theatre Group. I actually went to her, she organised a meeting, just to read scripts. And that was actually the first meeting of the Manly Theatre Group. And I was part of that.
19: You were the fellowship. You were in the fellowship. Was that at the library?
20: No, it was actually at the beach. It was under a shelter at the beach.
19: Wow, was there many people there? It's kind of like who was there?
20: It was 10 people. Yeah. I just answered there was a Facebook community group post from Zoe about, does anyone want to meet up to read scripts? And that was the start of it, the Manly Theatre Group.
19: So good. So good.
20: I went to all the workshops and things like that from...
19: Would you recommend Manly Theatre Group? And what are some of the advantages if you're thinking about joining?
20: I would recommend the Manly Theatre Group. I think it's a great way to meet other people. It's a great way to do something a bit different from the everyday life, to find out new things about new works from local writers as well, or even just any other work that you want to try and perform, and give it a go and people will support you.
19: What I do on this fantastic show, over 3,000 hours of probably 3,001, can you tell me your first experience of the movies, going to the movies? Where did you, what was your local movie when you were little?
20: My local joint?
19: Yeah.
20: I'd say Ringamore.
19: Do you remember one of the first movies you ever saw?
20: Yeah, probably Aladdin or The Lion King.
19: Oh, and did you love it? Do you love going to the movies?
20: I now really only go to the movies to see concert films.
19: Oh, yeah, such as?
20: Because my favourite band, BTS, they do live streams of their concerts sometimes. And so, it's a special event. It's good to have the fans all together in the one cinema and everyone singing along and dancing along.
19: The question that I ask you, as I ask everybody, as I bring out the tally, it's either or choc top or popcorn.
20: Popcorn, all the way.
19: Talk me through that. We're starting to get popcorn is starting to make a comeback. I've had a lot of people poo-pooing the pop.
20: Saying Chalk Top, get them out. remove their episodes. It's not worth it.
19: There's a lot of people are saying ixnay to the opcorn pay. Although just recently, I had a guest say that
20: she
19: was.
20: You know what? Put that Chalk Top on your head. That's what I say.
19: Wow. And you're going for the popcorn, popcorn in a...
20: but specifically the butter. No sweet popcorn.
19: Super salty.
20: Only savoury, salty butter. I remember you were telling me about your encounter of someone eating pizza next to you.
19: Oh, man. And that really threw me. I was like, is this where we're at, where people have just... It's been so long since some people have been to the movies that they think that it's okay to just rock in with a Super Supreme and crack it right next to the person, i.e. me, and I'm just getting a full body steam of pepperoni pizza and I'm just looking and going, you have got to be kidding me. I mean, sneak your food in, great, but what's next? Like,
20: I wonder how did he sneak his in? Did he put it under the shirt?
19: Yeah.
20: He became Lego Man.
19: I'm sure he didn't do it like a surfboard because it would have gone all... But, yeah, literally, or he put his jacket over it or something like that. And he's just cracked it. And then he's just started scrolling while he was eating. And I was... I went full Curb Your Enthusiasm on him. Are you kidding me? Tita, it's time. It is time for your... I've had a little look down your list, discreetly, I might add. And in no particular order, can you tell me who, why, what, how, where you were, and why you think it is the bomb?
20: Okay, that was a lot I need to remember.
19: Why do you like
20: it? my first one that I will say is Titanic. The movie, the most famous song from that movie, directed by James Cameron, is the song My Heart Will Go On by Celine Dion, the famous Canadian warbler. You know, it's it just evokes the whole feeling of the movie. You know, it's the whole story of Jack and Rose and how... And what the disaster that happened, and
19: don't cry, you're gonna cry.
20: Yeah.

0: Will, did the heart really go on?
1: She lived her life afterwards.
0: Beautiful. Yeah. Have you seen Titanic? IQUE. I highly recommend you see it. When we talk about musicals, blown away. I would put it right up there.
1: The musical
0: of Titanic. So good.
1: No, I haven't.
0: So clever. So clever. And so compact. And things don't need every bell and whistle. They can just have this cute, there are smart ways to do things. And they had a brilliant band, great songs, and just so funny. Tita, what's the next song you're going to spin for us? Because that was beautiful. Are we staying in the, oh my God, that's beautiful?
1: No, let's flip it and look at the ugly songs.
0: You don't have ugly songs.
1: Oh, they're all beautiful, aren't they?
0: They are pretty much. I mean, there's some that evoke energy.
1: Oh, don't tell anyone.
0: I'll edit that bit out. Okay, what's your next tune? Quick.
1: My next tune is from the movie K-pop Demon Hunters, and the song is called Golden.
0: Is this the song that the three women sang fabulously at the Oscars?
1: Yes. It's the one that won the award for Best Original Song.
0: How good, because look, a lot of production goes into those songs. Pop is, despite what people think, pop is really not as easy as it sounds. To make a pop song, a lot of work goes into it. So when a lot of studio trickery, I'm not going to lie, but when you see an actual live artist, group of artists actually do it, really belt it out of the park like it did at the Oscars, I was flabbergasted. It was unreal. Sorry, did you say you saw this movie?
1: Yes. Well, I've seen all the movies that we're going to be mentioning. Yes. Isn't that the criteria? I need to have watched them? Or am I just listening to the songs?
0: Did you see it at the movies or did you see it on like
1: a... No, this is a Netflix movie.
0: Oh, it never made it to the movies.
1: No,
0: and it won an Academy Award and it never made it to the big screen.
1: A lot of stuff doesn't make it to the big screen.
0: I didn't know that. Has that been going on for a while? Like an Academy Award that doesn't make it.
1: I don't think that's the criteria. You need to have it in a cinema.
0: Cinema release. I thought they had to be a cinematic release.
1: No.
0: What, they're just going to do it on something and a thing? What's one more? What's another one?
1: It's like the Emmys. Does it need to be on free-to-air TV?
0: No, but it has to be on TV. It has to be on a small screen, available to watch on a small screen, whereas the Academy Awards...
1: What's the difference between it being a movie on a television screen as opposed to a movie in a cinema?
0: Popcorn?
1: Well, you can have popcorn at home.
0: Strangers sitting next to you? We're eating a massive, freaky head-sized pizza?
1: You didn't need to open the door and let them in. That's your own... Stranger danger does not apply to you. That's for sure.
0: I'm the stranger and the danger.
1: Yeah.
0: One more time. I love that. Do you know all the words? It's in what language?
1: Have you seen the movie?
0: No, because it's because it's got the word demon in it and it sounds a bit scary.
1: Oh, you poor thing. Little kids see it, so if they can see it.
0: That doesn't mean anything. And the K-pop, are they like sort of like Power Rangers that defeat the demons?
1: Yeah, they defeat the demons through the power of the K-pop songs, yeah.
0: Can you introduce that song for us one more time on Celluloid Symphonies in your best K-pop voice mannerisms down the microphone? Thank you, Tita.
1: Good evening, everyone, and welcome to our next song by the movie K-pop Demon Hunters. It is the song Golden.

0: And Young, we are back
1: Oh,
0: with.
1: well. I thought you were in Korea. Wow.
0: That's right. There's that Korean barbecue I can smell. That's right. We're not in Korea. We're on celluloid symphonies going around the world, particularly the world of northern beaches. I'm chatting with my very special guest, Tina Dana. And we are up to your third song. The first two have just been absolute bangers. What have you got
1: Oh,
0: for us? What do you got
1: off
0: for
1: the
0: us for,
1: charts.
0: yeah, what have you got for us for numero tre?
1: It's from one of my favorite Disney movies. Do you like Disney?
0: I like Aladdin. I like A Whole New World. It would
1: I
0: be.
1: think that was like the 90s. Like the 90s were.
0: Yeah, I think. And
1: That was the
0: then,
1: prime.
0: look, as much as I love my Pixar. I mean, I
1: Oh,
0: guess,
1: well, yeah.
0: can you compare the two? I don't know. I think Disney
1: I don't
0: is.
1: think you know Pixar from their songs, though.
0: No, it's true. What is the name of this song?
1: Okay, so one of my favorite Disney movies is Mulan. Yes.
0: I love it. I love it. And what's the name of the song?
1: The name of the song is Reflection. It's
0: Oh.
1: during the time when the Mulan, she's got a.
0: Having self-doubt.
1: Well, she's gotta not bring shame to her family name, and she's gotta do what's right. But she still wants to be who she's supposed to be.
0: I tell you what,
1: Hence, reflection.
0: if you can save all of China, sorry, excuse me, if it's China, right? She's China. That's a Chinese
1: Yes,
0: thing. If she can save all of the villages everywhere, Kung Fu Panda style, then that's not going to bring any shame. Mind you, if she didn't, and
1: Well,
0: she.
1: it's the whole thing about she's a girl, she's not a boy.
0: Beautiful melody, beautiful words. And that's the thing. It can't just be any old song. You've got to kind of, it's got to be exposition. And you listen to the lyrics of this, and I'm being honest that I didn't know the movie, but then I'm listening to the lyrics of the song, and it's like you're pretty well much telling us what's happening in the movie, but to a really, really, really lovely melody that.

0: itself, I think, is a bit of a skill.
1: Oh, I will also give an honourable mention for another song from Mulan, Be a Man. Ooh. Be a man. It's got to...
0: Because she's not a man. Is she pretending to be a man?
1: What? Have you seen the movie?
0: I know that she's pretending to be a man. What I want to know is...
1: So she, instead of her father, because her father got conscripted, So she snuck out and she pretended to be a man.
0: Wow.
1: In the army.
0: Talking dragon.
1: Yeah, exactly.
0: Okay, one more time.
1: He's the guardian of the ancestors.
0: Of course he is. He's Eddie Murphy. Yeah. What else is he going to do? He was also the golden child. One more time down the microphone, please. Can you tell the listeners of Celluloid Symphonies what we're about to listen to and tell them to swoon to their heart's delight?
1: Get ready for this great ballad from the movie Mulan. This is Reflection. Look at me.

0: I'm glad she chose to save China.
1: Oh, yes. She only saved China.
0: Did she marry the dude in it?
1: I think it was open to interpretation.
0: Oh. Do you speak Chinese?
1: I do not.
0: Oh, there's a little bit of homework for you to do there. And
1: that's going to look for you.
0: And I can speak a bit of Chinese. I said xie xie to a lady today because she had some noodles in her shop. And I will be making chicken pad see you, which isn't Chinese. But
1: yeah.
0: she was, and I said xie xie to her. And ni hao. And then I walked out.
1: And pad see you.
0: And pad see you to you too. Tita.
1: Pad see you.
0: What is song number 4 for Celluloid Symphonies on Radio Northern Beaches with Tita Dan and Mitra Papp and your host Gregory J. Thorsby? We are waxing lyrical about some great little tunes that are attached to movies, and this is Tita's next song. What do you got for us, Tita, before you drop off to sleep?
1: I just woke up. My next one, number 4, is from the movie Sister Act 2. And the song is called Joyful, Joyful as part of the grand finale of that movie.
0: Really? And did you obviously saw that because we've realized what happens if I say something stupid like that. Did you see Sister Act 1?
1: I did see Sister Act 1.
0: What?
1: You see that a lot of these movies that I'm mentioning, they all involve some sort of singing. Sister Act 1 had is all about singing nuns, a singing nun choir. And then Sister Act 2 is about Whoopi Goldberg, the lead character. She, acting in the lead character, she was teaching a high school music class. And then in the end, she made them into a choir. And they,
0: Wasn't she on the run or something from the cops?
1: Well, that was the first movie. Yeah, she witnessed the murder.
0: She didn't do anything wrong. She was in protective custody and they said, listen, could she sing?
1: Yeah, she can sing. I don't know whether it's a fake voice.
0: I know who sings this song. Do you know who sings this song? In real life, who sings it?
1: Yes, I do, yeah.
0: You want to tell us, or we're just going to...
1: Oh, do I?
0: Yeah.
1: We just say it that we know. It is Lauryn Hill.
0: Lauryn Hill.
1: One of her... I think that was probably her early acting gigs.
0: I don't think she's acted much, has she?
1: No.
0: I don't think she was there for her acting.
1: The one and only. She was more there for the singing part of it.
0: What a set of pipes she has, though. A great.
1: Oh, yeah.
0: She really,
1: it's a classic, I want to sing, but then the mother's saying, no, you've got to study and just do something, you know, be a sensible person. But she's like, I want to sing.
0: You can't hold it back. You cannot hold it back. Try as you might, if you want to sing, you want to dance. They try that with Billy Elliot. Did he stop dancing?
1: Well, you know, he had the body for it. Ballet body.
0: It wouldn't have mattered. Wanted to dance. The kid wanted to dance. And if you're listening out there and you've got kids that really want to do creative stuff, please let them do it. Let them do it. Because look at what happened to us.
1: Yeah, look at me.
0: Look at us. We're just knocking it out of the park here. Does Lauryn Hill get much speaking time in the movie?
1: Yeah, she's like the lead character.
0: Oh, I don't know. I thought you were just a side
1: bit. You seen this movie?
0: I don't have to. Do I have to see this movie?
1: Well, sure. I feel like, you know, shouldn't you see the movie and listen to the song?
0: I've listened to the song. That's informed me. I know of Sister Act 1. I know sequels by and large, except for Superman 2. That was really good. And The Empire Strikes Back. Empire Strikes Back, they reckon that was the best sequel of all time. Godfather 2 I actually preferred more than Godfather 1. Superman 2 I thought was pretty rockin'. I don't know if that extends to Sister Act 2 because I think some of them were like can we say? Is the...
1: You haven't watched it.
0: I don't have to. I'm being cynical, and I'm saying there is a lot of there's a lot of sequels out there that didn't have to happen. Bridget Jones.
1: Who's against Bridget Jones?
0: There's two movies. Even the actors were going, I don't know why we're doing this. The first one was...
1: Well, there's four movies.
0: That's right. And the first one was brilliant, and then they were just kept jumping the shark, and I don't see why they needed to do it at all. Even the actors money. Were like, ugh. That's right. You shouldn't do it for the money. For the money. Do you reckon Sister Act 2 was done for the money?
1: Yeah, probably, yeah.
0: Perhaps, perhaps. So...
1: Well, down... we needed some... A new house...
0: New hat, new house, new habit, a new change of habit. So she ain't no nun, though, in this second one, though, is she?
1: She is not, no.
0: Right. And when they discover she's not a nun in the first one, does stuff hit the fan?
1: Well, the whole finale was that the Pope came to visit them, so she she became the nun again.
0: Down the microphone one more time. This is your penultimate song. Please, Tita, tell the folks at home what we're going to be listening to right now.
1: We are listening to, from the movie Sister Act 2, it is the song Joyful, Joyful.
0: Say, Lord Symphonies, stick around. Be right back.

0: Oh, testify, testify. Oh, my Lord. Oh, help me, help me. That was damn straight. Give me a witness. Someone give me, I need a witness.
1: This wasn't out of church, just letting you know.
0: Oh, wasn't it? Where was it? Just in some hall.
1: It was like a high school singing competition.
0: And did they win or did they realize that it's
1: they,
0: not
1: they
0: winning?
1: Won because, oh, because the whole premise of the movie was that.
0: Tina, I asked this question of all my guests pretty much around about this time before we get to the final song, just in case I forget.
1: Yeah.
0: Where can we watch you running in the marathon?
1: I'm doing this Sunshine Coast Marathon in 3 weeks' time.
0: Man, you're going to nail it.
1: Nail it, smash it.
0: Yeah.
1: Or hobble, either way.
0: Step aside, because Tita's coming through like a freight train.
1: Oh, ouch. Oh, push over. Yeah, push everyone down.
0: I hope you do a good time. What time are you going for? You're gonna smash your own PB?
1: Well, I've only ever done one marathon before.
0: Whoa.
1: And that took me 5 hours. And I hope I go under 5 hours. That's my aim. The world record is 2 hours.
0: I highly recommend you check out Teed's acting chops. The range, my dear.
1: The range.
0: The absolute range.
1: What is he capable of?
0: What can't you do? You haven't done anything in space.
1: What can't you do? She's the talk of the town.
0: I want to know, sweetheart, have you had fun tonight?
1: Yeah, it's been all right. What a night.
0: Well, that's what we're going for. That's what we were going for. It's been all right.
1: It's not even... All right. It's all right.
0: It's not even good. It's just passable at best. Now,
1: I think you gotta be humble. Your head can't get any bigger.
0: Well, it's hard when you've got 3,000 hours of listening. Thank you to all the listeners out there. I'm happy you're having as good enough time as much a good time as I am. Your final song for this evening, Tina?
1: Well, it's from one of my favorite John Hughes movies. It is from the movie The Breakfast Club, and it's the song Don't You Forget About Me.
0: Fantastic. Who did you associate yourself with mostly in that movie? The sweetheart girl, the girl that she was.
1: So you, Molly, not
0: Molly Ringwald. Molly Ringwald.
1: Molly Ringwald. Molly Ringwald. She wags school. So she got detention.
0: Emilio, they did the thing where he pulled off the tape off the guy's
1: like the wrestling
0: butt cheeks. Yeah, and it was really violent, and he didn't want to do it, and he thought he had to do it because that's what you do when you're a jock. And so, pretty full on, but brilliant. Yeah, people studied it at school, and it had good music in it. Thank you so much for doing this on my 3,000th hour anniversary. I couldn't think of anyone more that I'd want to share this momentous occasion with. Thank you very much, Teeds, and let's eat some burgers. Let's eat some damn burgers. There's so many joints out there, but I just want to eat those burgers.
1: There's not a burger I haven't eaten yet.
0: There's always, for every burger you eat, there's another one pops up. I see you soon. And also, if you ever need your dog minded, because among being a scuba diver. I'm talking about you, kid. If people want to, they can ask me and I'll give them your details. And if you want
1: how
0: your dog.
1: They ask you?
0: You can comment on the post, on the thing, on the story, on this episode. If you can comment and go, hey, I understand Tita minds dogs in houses. Do you have her details? And I will go, maybe.
1: Maybe stranger.
0: Maybe stranger, maybe. But look, after tonight's conversation, I'm sure they've got a perfect idea of what they're in for.
1: Well, who won?
0: It's been a treat. Well, this is only... Will you promise me one thing? Can you come back on the show sometime later? Like, one time?
1: I need to think five more songs?
0: Well, that's the format of the show, unless we just get rid of it and we just rap and chat like this for a long time. But I think the mechanism of the movie thing was is kind of essential to the program. Introduce this final song for Celluloid Symphonies. This has been Gregory J. Thorsby and the special guest, Tita Danamitrapap. Here's the song to see us out.
1: Oh, it's been a great evening, and thank you for having me, Gregory. And if you hit me up if you have your next dog sitting or your next acting opportunity, hit me up. I'm desperate. But in other things, I will now introduce my last song. It is from the movie The Breakfast Club, and the song is called Don't You Forget About Me. So please don't forget about me.

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1: 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I need one to witness my signature and to certify copies of my ID.
2: Yeah, sure. I had to do the same recently. I went to Warringamore Library on a Saturday morning.
1: That's great to hear, but I work on Saturday. Do you know of any other places?
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1: Oh okay, where do I find out where they are though?
2: 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Just search for Justice of the Peace and it's all listed there.
1: Oh, thanks, Christine.
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Yes, folks, it is Tuesday afternoon, and you're listening to Radio Northern Beaches. Hope your Tuesday is going well. Hope your year is going well. Can't believe how far into the year we are already. All going well. We're going to play some great music today, the usual thing. So sit back and relax.

There you have it, folks, our opening set. Hope you enjoyed that. A blast from the past. Sergio Mendes and Brazil 66. And what we heard there was Fool on the Hill, With a Little Help from My Friends, Day Tripper, and Scarborough Fair. Brazil 66, Sergio Mendes, very popular from about the early 1960s, 1961, right through until 2023, a veteran performer. But I remember his music specifically from, it would have been the 1960s. Great sound, very popular. His career took off with worldwide hits by his brand, Brazil 66. He recorded, released 35 albums and was known for playing bossa nova, often mixed with funk. He was nominated for an Oscar for Best Original Song in 2012 and as a co-writer of Real in Rio from the animated movie Rio. He was primarily known in the United States, where his albums were recorded and where most of the touring took place. He was married to Garcia Laparussi, who performed with him from the early 1970s. And he collaborated with many artists, including Black Eyed Peas, with whom he re-recorded in 2006 a remake of his 1966 version of the song Masquenada. And that was a breakthrough hit for him. Anyway, there you go. We are opening set today with Sergio Mendes and Brazil 66.

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You're listening with the Laird on Tuesday afternoon. I hope everything's going well with you. In that set, we heard Dolores Keen and Have I Told You Lately That I Love You? A bit of an oldie, but a goodie. And then we had the wonderful Doogie McLean and Caledonia, that wonderful Scottish anthem. Recalling the Doogie's love of Scotland. And we finished up with Runrig, one of my favourite bands, and The Rhythm of My Heart. I should play more of Runrig. They're a nationalistic Scottish band. I believe they've disbanded now, which is a great shame. I love their music. Should play more of it. Anyway, now time for a little break. Today I am going to talk about something which is a bit of an institution in the United Kingdom. It was held just recently, and it is the Trooping the Colour. The Trooping the Colour, it's an annual ceremonial parade that marks the official birthday of the British monarch. Something which is a bit of an institution in the United Kingdom. It was held just recently, and it is the Trooping the Colour. The Trooping the Colour, it's an annual ceremonial parade that marks the official birthday of the British monarch. So it's not his real birthday.

outdoors, they need it to be a good day. It is one of the United Kingdom's most famous military traditions, and it's held in the centre of London, as I said, usually in June. The event features more than 1,000 soldiers from the Household Division, military bands and mounted troops, a formal parade at Horse Guards Parade, a procession involving the monarch and members of the royal family, and a Royal Air Force flypast viewed by the royal party from the balcony of Buckingham Palace. The soldiers being trooped vary from the guards ranks, Irish Guards, the Scots Guards, and the Grenadier Guards. And the tradition dates back to the 17th and 18th centuries. The colour, as in troop in the colour, refers to a regiment's flag, which was historically trooped, that means carried through the ranks, so that soldiers could recognise it in battle and rally to that point when they needed to. Today the ceremony is known as Troop in the Colour and serves as the official celebration of the Sovereign's birthday. It is a spectacle in London. You have all these troops in their scarlet uniforms and Busby hats marching all the way down the Mall to Horse Guards Parade, where the ceremony takes place. It takes about an hour down there, I think. The monarch officially reviews the troops, and they all get to see their colour so they can rally to it when they need to.

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And right then, we had we heard Ed Sheeran start off with Two Step, followed by Sapphire, and then Azizam. Do you like Ed Sheeran? I had an interesting night on Saturday night. We went to a concert, and it was a string quartet called Phoenix Collective, and the string quartet were playing the music of Ed Sheeran and Coldplay, and it was the most beautiful production. It was just lovely. The music was just stunning. It was really nice. It's part of Candlelight Theatre. And it was a great show. Really, really enjoyed it. Really worthwhile. So if you ever see anything about the Candlelight shows, go along and enjoy it.

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Just recently, three of my grandsons had a birthday. They were turning about five and six. And as always, it's very difficult to decide what to buy them as a birthday gift. But the Countess came up with this idea. She found a site online where they sell insects. And we perused the choice, and we chose three stick insects, which we bought and posted to them. They come in a little cage. They come with a water bottle where you can spray them, and they eat gum leaves. And they all thought they were wonderful presents. Now this was about a month ago, and they were about. Oh, what, no, about 3 centimetres in size when they arrived. Now they're probably almost 10 centimetres in size. They've grown substantially. All have interesting names. One's called Stick It. Another one's Climby. The third one was Jeff for a while, and then that changed to something else. But very, very well received birthday gifts for those boys.

0: Folks, we just heard Bernard Fanning and Departures, Liz Stringer and Departures, and our time is almost up. So hope you've enjoyed the show. Hope you're having a good week. Tune in again next week, and we'll have more of the same.
1: We did 60,000 clicks with the windows down. Yeah, we took a long
0: and we're going out with Fanny Lumsden and Roll On.

0: If this is your kind of music, and why wouldn't it be? Do yourself a favour and tune in to Wes Harder's Ladies Sing the Blues and Jazz at 2 o'clock on Wednesday afternoons. You can hear people like Ella Fitzgerald, Diana Krall, Billie Holiday, Peggy Lee, Sarah Vaughan, and of course Astrud Gilberto. That's Wes Harder at 2 o'clock on Wednesday afternoons, Ladies Sing the Blues and Jazz.
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4: 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Today I have with me in the studio Steve Griffiths. Good afternoon, Steve.
5: Good afternoon to you, Russell.
4: How are you?
5: Pleasure to be here. Yes, I'm very good, thanks.
4: That's good. All right, well, you'd like to tell us a little bit about yourself?
5: Yeah, well, I guess I'm one of these people in the music world that wears many hats. I've always been a musician and a DJ, and I do a bunch of different performance things. But I've also, over the years, been a sound engineer. I've booked venues and festivals. I was a festival booker for about 10 years.
4: Mm-hmm.
5: And now, yeah, my day job is that I produce tours for international artists, but I also volunteer as the president of the Dangar Island Bolo, mm-hmm. which is a tiny little club on Dangar Island. It's a little rock in the late stages of the Hawkesbury River.
4: Mm-hmm.
5: And I guess I'm still very active with music. I play in a number of bands and I do a whole bunch of DJing. So that's pretty much what I do. I'm a man who wears many hats.
4: I know the feeling. I do that as well.
5: Yes,
4: I play multiple instruments and perform at various places, and I organise open mic nights and various other things, as listeners to this show will probably already know.
5: Mm.
4: I guess we should focus on what you are here to talk about today.
5: Yes. Well, we have coming up on the 25th, Saturday the 25th of July, at Dangar Island Bowling Club, a thing called Tackle Shack. Now, the Tackle Shack started, I think it was 2006, at Splendour in the Grass.
4: Mm-hmm.
5: The people that ran the festival, I worked with them on a festival at Cockatoo Island, and they asked me if I could come up with a DJ persona to host their VVIP, you know, not open to the public venue for the artists and their friends to hang out. Supposed to be like a real deep south bait shop bar. And, you know, I love playing vintage soul from the deep south, and, you know, I love bluegrass, country music, a whole bunch of styles of music from that area of the States. And so I ended up hosting this venue that ended up running for 17 years and became an integral part of the unseen fabric of Splendour in the Grass. It was a place where artists and, you know, the crew and their friends could go and let their hair down a little bit. It wasn't actually inside the festival perimeter. And it ended up being a permanent structure that was built on the Splendour site. So that's the history of it. Essentially, I DJ as the Colonel W.P. Floorstan, and I hosted the event for all of those years. And then sadly, when Splendour stopped operating, I decided to keep the tradition going at the little venue that I volunteer as one of the managers. Dangar Island Bowling Club. Mm-hmm. And that's where we are now. We're now in our third year. It's basically a very, very, it's like a micro festival. Mm-hmm. So, yeah, it runs from 3:30 in the afternoon till about 9:30 at night. We have three wild and crazy bands. We also have a little Dangar Island acoustic country band that play around the fire outside. Yeah, and there's food and beer. And then I do my set as the Colonel, playing the wild funk and sort of garage punk and country bangers until 9:30 at night. So it's a cracking little event in the middle of winter in a, you know, tiny little venue, mm-hmm. on a very quirky venue that you have to get to by boat. So it's a whole lot of fun.
4: Okay. And you have some other performers on the bill this year as well?
5: Yeah, well, we're really happy to have three bands on the bill. We've got White Knuckle Fever, who are a superb sort of psychobilly band. Really, really exciting, fronted by Celia Curtis, who is just an extraordinary performer. We've got Los Manaras, who are good friends of mine. They've played up here on Dangar Island before. They're a suited and booted 60s-style surf instrumental band. They're, you know, fantastic. Fantastic musicians, great style. And we have another band called The King Hits, who are kind of a 60s sort of psychedelic garage rock band. So, yeah, it's a killer afternoon of music.
4: Cool. Yeah. Sounds great. Well, we'll listen to some songs from those bands in a little while. Okay. But, yeah, how do people get tickets? And I guess the other question is, how do they get to the island?
5: Well, this is, the island is served by public ferry. But unfortunately, in the winter, the public ferry finishes at 6:30. So what we've done is we've teamed up with our friends at the Riverboat Postman, who have a number of boats that service the river, the water access only communities on the Hawkesbury. And we have a charter boat. So people can basically, when they buy their ticket, they can opt to get the charter boat. And it, I believe it leaves around 4 o'clock and it'll take everyone home about 8:45. So it's basically you're guaranteed passage to and from the island. And so, yeah, it's also, you know, you're having a couple of boat trips thrown into all of the music as well. It's a great day out.
4: Sounds like a lot of fun.
5: Yeah, tickets are available through Tribooking. So it's, yeah, basically probably the best way to find it is either go to the Dangar Island Bowling Club website, which is dangarislandbowlingclub.com, or you can go to the Facebook page or Insta for Dangar Island Bowling Club, and you'll be able to track down some links there.
4: And you can also find all the information about this gig on the Songs On Air Facebook page, where I'll be describing this broadcast in advance. Let's listen to one of the songs from one of the bands appearing on that show. This is White Knuckle Fever with RSA Blues.

0: you bard.
1: That was RSA Blues by White Knuckle Fever. You're listening to Radio Northern Beaches 88.7 and 90.3 FM. My name is Russell Neal, and this show is called Songs on Air. And I'm interviewing Steve Griffiths, who is the event organiser at Dangar Island Bowling Club. And White Knuckle Fever are one of the bands appearing at their show on Saturday, the 25th of July. Well, what else do you have happening on Dangar Island at the bowling club?
2: Well, I guess working in the industry, I've been lucky enough to very slowly build a little scene for live concerts on Dangar Island. I've been volunteering at the club for about 8 years. And when I first started, I was calling in favours from people that I work with. Like, I work very closely. I'm Dave Graney's manager, and I'm Jeff Lang's agent, and I know a whole bunch of other people around the trap. So I was calling in favours, just seeing if I could get artists like that to come and play at Dangar, squeeze a little show, an afternoon show, into their schedule.
1: Mm-hmm.
2: Over the years, it's proven really popular. So now, I think it was about three, it was shortly after we reopened, after COVID, we started charging, you know, ticket prices so that I could attract artists of a slightly higher profile.
1: Mm-hmm.
2: So now we generally run two or three shows a month on Sunday afternoons. It's kind of a 12 till 4 session, so people can come and have lunch and have a few drinks and enjoy the show on our outdoor stage. But over the last couple of years, I guess we've had people like Katie Noonan and Ben Lee has come to play for us a couple of times. We've had the Whitlams, so and we've had some international visitors as well. We had the Garifuna Collective, who were out here for WOMAD. They came and played for us. They're from Belize, and Afro-Latin band.
1: Mm-hmm.
2: And, you know, we've got some great shows coming up. We've got CW Stone King playing our first ever Thursday evening show. That's on September the 3rd. We've got Mick Conway from back in the day. He's coming through to do a show with Robert Long.
1: Yes, I know Mick, yeah.
2: We've got Ray Beadle, the blues player, coming through in October. Stiff Gins, Dave Graney is coming back. We have the excellent jazz band, The Catholics. They're playing in November. So, yeah, essentially through the spring and summer months, we get really busy with shows. And in the winter, we tend to do fewer shows and do them indoors so that, you know, we're not so dependent on weather. But, yeah, it's a cracking venue. I'm biased, but I thoroughly recommend it as if you're keen for a great day out with live music. We have a superb chef in the kitchen, so that there's some great food, and we have craft beers, good selection of wines. Just a really nice day out combined with some excellent live music. And it's a not-for-profit community club, so you know you're actually just helping keep a 70-year-old bowling club on an island alive with your support.
1: Fantastic. Well, it's definitely worthwhile. The number of clubs that are disappearing lately is pretty scary, so it's good to keep the ones that support live music going, in particular those that support live music. Yeah,
2: exactly.
1: Okay, well, can we just run through the gig on the 25th then?
2: Yes, we certainly can. It's Tackle Shack, the third Dangar Island edition. It's Saturday, 25th of July, Dangar Island Bolo. It runs from 3:30 to 9:30. You can find out more information through dangarislandbowlingclub.com or our Facebook page or Insta pages. Great day out. We have a boat organised to get you to and from the mainland. Three incredible electrifying bands in the shape of the King Hits, Los Manaros and White Knuckle Fever. And the acoustic country ensemble, the Big River Boys, who are from Dangar Island.
1: Mm-hmm.
2: And the whole thing is headed up by yours truly, the Colonel, doing a wild and loose DJ set to round things off. Lots of country bangers, high energy soul, dirty funk and swamp blues. And that's about the size of it.
1: All right. Well, people can get more information from the Dangar Island Bowling Club Facebook page or their website.
2: Correct.
1: Excellent. And, yeah, come to that on the 25th of July.
2: Thanks, Russell.
1: Thank you very much. That was Steve Griffiths, folks. And next up, I have an interview with Mike Anderson from Los Manaros, who are also appearing in that show on the 25th of July at Dangar Island Bowling Club. Welcome, Mike.
3: Thanks, Russell. Great to be here.
1: would you like to tell the listeners a bit about yourself and the band?
0: I'm Mike Anderson. I'm the guitar player with Los Monaros, and we're a surf band based in Sydney. We've been playing for 10 years now. It's our anniversary this year.
1: Oh, happy anniversary.
0: On us. So. Yeah, so 10 years. Playing around Sydney, really. We don't get out of town very much, but we're going up to Newcastle this weekend, and we're playing Dangar Island on Saturday. It's part of Tackle Shack with White Knuckle Fever and the King Hits. White Knuckle are from Sydney originally, but half of that duo are now based in Canberra, and the King Hits are coming up from Canberra as well. Yeah, Los Monaros, it's a surf band. It's dirty surf, trash, twang for all is our byline. And so we play a kind of dirtier version of the classic sort of surf sounds. It's a four-piece or a three-piece. Sometimes we have sax, sometimes it's just guitar, bass and drums. That's a little summary of what we do, I guess.
1: Cool. So how about we have a listen to one of your songs so the listening audience can get an idea of what they can look forward to at that gig on Dangar Island?
0: This is a song called Los Monaros. It's by Los Monaros. It was the theme from Los Monaros for a little while, but we dropped the first bit. So it's just Los Monaros.
1: Mm-hmm.
0: No lyrics. It's all instrumental, so it doesn't really matter.
1: Okay. Well, let's listen to the song and we can talk about the instrumentation, the recording and that sort of thing afterwards. This is Los Monaros by Los Monaros.

0: All right, folks, that was Los Monaros by Los Monaros, and this is Radio Northern Beaches 88.7 and 90.3. My name is Russell Neal, and this show is Songs on Air, and I'm interviewing Mike Anderson. All right, so you play guitar on that track?
1: That's right.
0: And who are the other band members?
1: So we've got Nathan Shepherd on saxophone, Brian Catch on bass guitar, and Jeff Matthews on drums.
0: Mm-hmm, great.
1: So, yeah, we've been together around 10 years, although I've played with Jeff since the 90s. We were in a band called Lodestar together, who used to play around Sydney and the Annandale and the Sandringham and the Hopetoun and all that stuff. So, yeah, we go way back.
0: Oh, yes, great memories of all those venues. Well, the Annandale's still going, but the other two are no longer around, are they?
1: Oh, I walked past the Sandringham the other day, and it's a place called Flight Pass, which looks like a theme bar, like it was a golfing thing, but this looks, I don't know, it looks next level now. Okay. It's had a big redo. So that still exists as some sort of venue, I don't know. But, yeah, the Hopetoun's looking very sad, and it has done for a long time.
0: Yeah, I drove past the Hopetoun last night. Yeah, the last I heard about the Sando, it was a mini golf place, so I have to go and check it out. You guys are from the Northern Beaches, is that correct?
1: Our sax player is. He's from Brookvale. Is that Northern Beaches? I think so.
0: Yeah.
1: Yeah. Jeff's over the east side. Brian's right in the middle of the city, and I'm in the west. So we're spread out, I guess.
0: Okay, cool. Okay, well, I could ask you what got you into music in the first place. Were you always into surf music, or did you start off into other things?
1: Well, I've been playing guitar since I was like 9, so it was pretty early on when I started playing guitar. But surf music, I got into that when I was driving the kids down the coast, and they were only young, and we parked outside a pub and there was a band in there cranking The Shadows, Apache.
0: Mm.
1: And it's something else when you hear it live through a PA than, you know, hearing those old early 60s recordings.
0: Mm-hmm.
1: And I just realized how good this stuff was and sort of went from there. It took a while. And then I was in France, actually, and met a girl in a bar who was in a surf band and went and had dinner with her and her bandmates like the night after, and we stayed up till the early hours listening to surf music and playing. They were teaching me some songs. So that was the thing. As soon as I come back to Australia, it's like, right, I'm ready to get a surf band together,
0: mm-hmm.
1: which I did. And that was like over 10 years ago. But Los Monaros has been going 10 years. So that was, as a guitar player, surf music, it's so much fun to play. As a guitar player and a drummer in particular, it's really up music. And when you're playing to a crowd, people might know the songs, but they know the sound. It's kind of like playing reggae music, you know?
0: Mm-hmm.
1: People just know what to do, which is dance usually. So it's great party music. It's great to dance to. It's great fun to play.
0: It is indeed great fun. All right, just reminding everyone that Los Monaros are on the bill for the gig at Dangar Island on Saturday the 25th of July at the Dangar Island Bowling Club, and that will be a fantastic gig, and there'll be all sorts of information about that on my Songs on Air Facebook page. Thank you very much for your time.
1: You're welcome. Thanks, Russell.
0: Thank you very much. That was Mike Anderson from Los Monaros, and we've got plenty of time left on this show, so I'm going to play some other tracks. First up, we have Windowsill by Sydney songwriter Cameron Alcorn.

That was Windowsill by Cameron Alcorn. 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This show is Songs on Air, and my name's Russell Neal. And next we're going to listen to a song called Hate Me by Michelle Lonsdale, another Sydney songwriter.

That was Michelle Lonsdale with Hate Me. You can find her on YouTube. See the links on my Songs on Air Facebook page. Next up, I want to tell you about a couple of other gigs happening this weekend, both of which I organised. The first is on Friday night at the Freeway Hotel in Artarmon and will feature Cooper's Lane and Red Whiskey. I'm going to play a track from Cooper's Lane now. They're a covers band. This is their version of Jet Airliner by Steve Miller.

That was Cooper's Lane with their cover of the Steve Miller classic Jet Airliner. Cooper's Lane will be playing along with Red Whiskey at the Freeway Hotel this Friday, the 24th of July. Get your tickets from the link on my Songs on Air Facebook page or from the link on the event page itself under Songs on Stage. I've also organised another event this Saturday at the Eleanora Racquet Club on the Northern Beaches there. That will be with my band, Billy and the Jets. When I say my band, I mean I play bass in that band. And we'll be doing some fantastic covers for this Christmas in July event. I don't have any recordings of us performing, so you'll just have to come along and see how fantastic they are. That's at the Eleanora Racquet Club this Saturday night. Free entry, 7 till 10 p.m, Billy and the Jets. Next up, I'm going to play a song called The Letter by Abigail Whiten.

That was The Letter by Abigail Whiten. Look her up on Facebook under Abigail Whiten Music. That's Abigail Whiten Music. 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This show is Songs on Air, and my name is Russell Neal. And next we're going to hear from a fabulous American singer-songwriter who often logs into my Zoom sessions. His name is David Ballinger, and this is his original song, Eye of My Storm.

That was The Eye of My Storm by David Ballinger, an American singer-songwriter who sometimes logs into my Zoom sessions. 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And next up we have Trash Springfield with Confused by Early Signs.

0: That was Trash Springfield with Confused by Early Signs. 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This show is Songs on Air, and my name is Russell Neal. And just reminding you about two fantastic gigs I have organised this weekend. Friday night at the Freeway Hotel in Artarmon, just outside the Northern Beaches, is Red Whiskey plus Cooper's Lane. Come along to that. Tickets are only $15, and you can see the site on my Songs on Air Facebook page. And on Saturday night, the Eleanor Racket Club, Billy and the Jets will be performing for free in a Christmas in July event. Next up, we have Canadian singer-songwriter Sean Laurie, and he'll tell you what the song is.
1: Yeah, this is called Certified Trouble.

0: That was Certified Trouble by Canadian singer-songwriter Sean Laurie, who often logs into my Zoom sessions. You can find him on Facebook and YouTube, but note his name is spelled S-H-A-W-N-L-A-W-R-I-E. 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And this show is primarily about a fantastic concert this Saturday, the 25th, at Dangar Island Bowling Club, which I'm going to let Steve Griffiths tell you about now.
1: It's Tackle Shack, the third Dangar Island edition. It's Saturday, 25th of July, Dangar Island Bolo. It runs from 3:30 to 9:30. You can find out more information through DangarIslandBowlingClub.com or our Facebook page or Insta pages. Great day out. We have a boat organised to get you to and from the mainland. Three incredible electrifying bands in the shape of the King Hits, Los Monaros and White Knuckle Fever. And the acoustic country ensemble, the Big River Boys, who are from Dangar Island. Mm-hmm. And the whole thing is headed up by yours truly, the Colonel, doing a wild and loose DJ set to round things off. Lots of country bangers, high energy soul, dirty funk and swamp blues. And that's about the size of it.
0: More information from the Dangar Island Bowling Club Facebook page or their website?
1: Correct.
0: Excellent. And, yeah, come to that on the 25th of July. And to finish off the show, here's a track by the headline act, White Knuckle Fever, called Where the Shadow Lies.

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4: 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This evening, The Brown Note with Julian Brown is at 5.30, followed by Back in Brazil with Pablo at 7.30pm. And then after that, Small Business Sorted with Crystal and Kay at 8.30 tonight. Ratner joins us with The Fellowship of Funk at 9.30pm. And then tomorrow morning, Michael Lester brings us Innovation at 8am, followed by Jeff's Generation, that's with Jeff Stanwell, at 9am. 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

0: 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I'm Michael Lester, and our program's Innovation Talk. And today, another installment in the ongoing story of artificial intelligence and the sort of impact and transformation it's affecting across the economy and our lives. And in particular, on this occasion, we're going to be talking about how generative AI is potentially reshaping and reforming the advertising industry and the processes and business models that industry has used for a long time. Our guest today is a Northern Beaches resident with many decades' experience in the advertising world and marketing world, working around the world for big brand companies in advertising and creative work. She's the co-founder of a company, MC&V, it's a creative AI production house, I believe, as we'll hear. And I'm delighted to welcome to our program Vinay, I think we can call you V, Schifferstein Vidal. Thank you very much, V, for joining us on Radio Northern Beaches.
1: Thank you, Michael. And it's a fantastic pronunciation of my name.
0: Now, V, you've written a series of most interesting opinion pieces about these issues in an online outlet called Mumbrella. Particularly recently, you've written one with a very striking title, The Creative Revolution: How Speculative Advertisements Are Really a Form of R&D, that in another article you've described as basically transforming the whole production process. What is this idea of speculative advertising as R&D?
1: Yeah, thank you. Thank you for highlighting those columns too. What we see, because we've been in AI production for the last 2.5 years or so with MC&V, really figuring out how to make ads using AI. And what we've seen is around us, and it's a network of people in all countries around the world, they have a creative background, either being a filmmaker or a VFX artist or animation designer, and they started using the AI production tools quite a while back and started making speculative ads. So just having an idea for Adidas or for Nike or for whatever brand. We did one for Amazon just recently, trying to figure out how do we use these tools, how do we bend these tools to create appealing story for a particular brand. And they're just able to do that now because all those tools are very accessible, whereas before, when you had an idea like this and you had to go and shoot everything, it's just too expensive for an artist to do that on their own.
0: So, V, this is very much driven by the lowering of production costs, if you like, in the advertising industry with the old business model. But this idea of what you might be doing with AI as speculative, this is in contrast, isn't it, to the traditional business model that drives the creative process in advertising, namely the client brief. How is the client brief approach different to this speculative approach from a business point of view?
1: Yeah, so in traditional forms, and still with AI production, it still works the same way. You get a brief from a client, and then you start scoping the work, you create the creative idea, you do some strat work, and then you move into production, making the work based on that brief. And what you see is happening, because that production is so much more accessible, many artists start with showing the client some ideas, and it's quite fully fleshed out already because you can do that now with the AI tools. And that opens up the conversation with clients. You still see that the client then creates a brief on the back of that, and that's where the full process starts. But the starting point of the thinking is very often now creating a speculative ad or speculative work to start that thinking process on both the creative agency side as well as the client side.
0: Now, because the costs of production are so different, aren't they, as it is with all digital technology, it drives down the marginal cost of production and therefore of experimentation and variation at the end. What are the traditional sort of cost structures that you confront, which are, in a sense, can be replaced by production using generative AI?
1: I think the biggest one is shoots. So what you normally do is you think of an idea, you create the whole creative process, you have the idea locked, and then you start figuring out, okay, what are we going to shoot? What is the script? Where are we shooting it? What's the talent that we need? And that part is much more easy and more accessible now with AI. You don't have, sometimes you still shoot the talent because of, because it's a very well-known person, or you've got other reasons why you want authentic talent still in your shoot, but you don't have to drag them around the whole different locations and drag all your equipment there and shoot it on location and get all the permits that are needed to be able to shoot the talent there. And that just drives the costs down dramatically. And especially if you are thinking about the R&D side of it, where you first want to just explore an idea, which is quite easily done now with using AI, placing the talent in different locations and figuring out, does this actually work creatively? Does this help the storyline or doesn't it?
0: What does this do, V, to the creative process at the heart, presumably, of a creative approach to advertising and marketing, in the sense that the creatives are used to creating value through their creative individual work and being paid for it? But there's a big fight on, isn't there, more generally with creatives and copyrights. And I think you might have written an article about the copyright fight will determine the future of creativity. What's at stake here in the positions that are being taken on this issue of copyright and intellectual property, which has been at the heart of the creative process and value in advertising too, hasn't it?
1: Yes, and it's for every creative, and everyone who makes things needs to be compensated for that and needs to be protected. So I don't think that copyright as such should change, but the way we compensate creatives are probably, well, up for debate now, because previously, if you created something, what you created was what you got paid for. What you see now with the AI models is that actually what you create is then used by the AI models to optimize the models. So it's almost, and I call that a second life in that article. It's almost that the creative is getting a second life, but that second life they don't get compensated for. So there's a whole debate going on between the copyright agency and the tech council about how do we make sure that the tech is still able to use creative work to optimize the models, but we make sure that the creatives are actually getting compensated for the tech to be able to do that. So there is definitely ways to look at the business model, not only from an agency point of view, how do they charge, but also from a creative point of view, how do they get compensated?
0: Yeah, well, it is a sort of polarizing issue in the current debate, isn't it? On the one hand, you could characterize it as the position being taken on this IP and copyright in this context between the big tech companies with the big money who want to see money and investment and innovation going in through their platforms and development. But on the other, the individual creatives who seem, in a sense, to be disenfranchised and whose value is no longer presumably potentially to be valued. Is there a middle ground in here somewhere?
1: Well, I should hope there is. I mean, all those tech companies, they have a lot of money. So I don't understand why they aren't able to just compensate, just like Spotify does. Spotify found a way to do it. And there are licensing models out there already that, for instance, the copyright agency has agreements with tech companies about already. So I don't see why we can't have that conversation and make sure that without all the creatives, all those models will eventually, well, I wouldn't say die, but they're pretty useless if they can't get the right content to train their models on.
0: I'm in conversation here on Innovation Talk Radio Northern Breaches with our guest, Vinny V. Schifferstein-Vidal of the agency she's co-founded, MC&V, a creative AI production house. And obviously we're talking about AI and its potential transformation of the nature of the advertising industry. as in so many industries, these new digital technologies, and particularly now AI and generative AI and video and text, all of this drives down these costs of production and typically are very open to scaling up very quickly. There should be a lot of reductions in the cost of producing, in this case, advertisements. And yet it seems by your telling that many houses that are trying to use and are using AI already in advertising don't seem to be able to bring down the costs. Now, what sort of, I think you say that the industries are strangely confused about this whole process of where the AI is creating value. What's going on here?
1: Well, I think what we're trying to do now in the industry is bolting on AI on the traditional workflow. And what we've seen with MCMV, because we've been creating AI native productions for a while now, is that you really need to decouple those workflow. AI needs its own workflow, and the way you work together with creatives to get to the end result is a very different process than it is when you use a traditional pipeline. So one thing, for instance, is with AI, and I think everyone using it will recognize this, it's pretty quick to get to around 80% of where you want to get to. But then it becomes quite tricky to get to 100%. So almost 80% of your time is spent in getting that 20% right. And the way you then work together with the creatives and the client is different to the way you work in a traditional pipeline, just because you can constantly try to optimize in AI, whereas in traditional, once the boards are signed off and you've shot your footage, there's only so much you can fix in post. So the way you work together is much more iterative. And if you try to bolt on AI onto your traditional production pipeline, what you see happening is that you won't get to that end result, and actually it's becoming more expensive using AI than that you use the benefit of AI and use the workflow in an AI native way.
0: This is an interesting terminology here. I haven't heard it before. AI native production. Is this a sort of production model that you're putting up in contrast to the traditional production model in advertising? And are you pointing to the fact that although there are cost savings with this model, potentially huge, and scalability issues, that somehow, I think you've called it, is it cognitive labor, is chewing up the cost savings?
1: Yes, that's exactly right. That's exactly right. Because the native way or AI native way of working is much more iterative, you need to spend more time in coordinating between what's the output and the creative thinking. What tools do you need to use? Because it's never just one tool. It's an amalgamation of many, many tools. How do you make sure that there's consistency throughout the whole production? Whereas traditional production is much more linear. So you first sign off the boards. Once that's all locked in, you start moving into shooting the footage. And once that's done, you go into edit and post. So that's much more linear. Whereas with AI production, it's iterative. So you can go back to, okay, now let's regenerate this shot and let's look at what it looks like if we take the story another direction. You're much more fluid in that way, but if you don't manage expectations and the process well, you end up with, well, more cognitive costs there, because that's all coordination that needs to happen, making sure that the end result still has consistency.
0: Well, in trying to change their business model or their workflow, what are the elements currently that they're mistakenly chewing up in this cognitive labor? What are the tasks that they're spending, by implication, more time and money on using AI that perhaps they don't need to be? What are the elements of what they're doing to spend all this cognitive labor and cost?
1: Well, I think that what you see, why there's an increase in cost is because what agencies do is they bolt on in onto their traditional pipeline, their traditional workflow, they bolt on AI. And that's what's causing the increase in costs. Whereas if you truly start working in an AI pipeline, you reduce costs up front in the way you do your creative development and in the way you start using building your AI workflow quite early on already. And I think that's what we're seeing at the moment in the industry. That will obviously change going forward, the more people start to embrace a more AI native way of working. But because we're doing both now and we're bolting it on, that's where you see duplication of work. You often see two producers on a job, or you see a designer and then an AI artist who actually can do part of the design work too, but that's double up. So it's, I think it's just a phase we're in whilst we're figuring out, okay, what does this new way of working actually look like?
0: It does sound like a very significant transformation of the business model and workflows moving to this system. But I'm just wondering, you speak about the challenge of orchestrating things rather than coordinating, perhaps, although it's the same thing, is that, I don't know. But how do you actually manage this orchestration? What criteria, data point, are you actually going to need to look at to make sure that you get the full benefit of these technical cost savings and don't chew them up in this cognitive labor?
1: Yeah, I think one of the things that we've seen happening is that what agencies often think is that, well, we'll just get one person in the agency or outside, they hire one person, an AI artist or an AI creative, who does the AI thing. And then they forget that there is a lot of coordination. How do you bring that into the full workflow and all the different elements within a campaign? And they almost forget that you need a producer to coordinate all that, but that producer should be someone with AI knowledge and who has been working in this space for the last few years, so they really understand the limitations of AI and where you should push AI and where you actually should say sometimes, no, sorry, for this job you should not use AI, you should just do a traditional method. And I think that's where you really see this misconception at the moment happening, is that, oh, if we do AI, we just need one person that knows how to do AI, whereas it is more across the whole the whole workflow,
0: yeah,
1: the whole process.
0: Well, the fascinating idea that you raise in these things is that this AI approach, generative AI with video and text, hugely increases the possibilities of exploration and innovation around the creative concepts. You liken it to a process of research and development in which, you know, companies in other industries invest big money, but also with a lot of risk, but potentially high return. And you kind of link this whole process and have an analogy with venture capital. So what's the nature of the approach that this is going to involve to increasing the creative exploration side?
1: Well, I think it's just very interesting that you can do things now that were limited before just because of budget or just because you couldn't do it physically. And we work with someone, for instance, with a copy background who has never been able to actually visualize her creative vision because she just doesn't have the design skills to do that. And AI opens that up for her completely, which gives her the opportunity to make work and to sell ideas in that she was just very limited in doing before, or she needed a design partner to do that, and that then increases the costs, obviously, of that upfront investment in exploring ideas, which is basically R&D in advertising. It's all about the creative idea. So that's really where you see the benefit of AI coming in, where you can explore much more, and you don't have to shut down ideas because you're not able to either visualize it or sell it in, or it's budget-wise not feasible, or time-wise not feasible, and all that is, I think, a huge benefit of AI in production or in creative processes.
0: Yeah, I think you've described what's the potential or what's maybe even going on already in this context of R&D and innovation and experiment, that this new process allows the creatives to be involved in, I think, what you've called acts of market discovery. And I think you described this process as revealing what a brand has not yet even done. What is this idea here of market discovery through exploration? And I think you even have some examples, do you, somewhere? For example, is it the Heinz campaign or what have you?
1: Yeah. And I think just to be very clear, I mean, this has always been the case in advertising. There's always been fantastic creatives with wild ideas inspiring their clients to do something different. But what AI does is it gives the ability to more creative people to explore their creative ideas. And because the production costs are so much lower than if you have to do a whole shoot, you can actually really create, well, something close to the end product and pitch that in to clients as ideas. And that's really a benefit of using AI in exploring and R&D, I think. But I think the Heinz example is a fantastic example, where Heinz itself looked at using AI models and just prompting, hey, we want some ketchup, show me some ketchup. And it's all showed the Heinz bottle. And they used that insight for a campaign, which is brilliant, I think.
0: It does seem that one of the things that's going on in as a result of this in the structure of the marketing or advertising industry, I guess, is that potentially now, because of the lower costs of all of this, that it can be a lot more sort of decentralized and not concentrated in large, big agencies, that many smaller companies can become involved in this process in a highly creative way, in ways that they just wouldn't have had the money to do before. Is that part of what's happening to the market structure and dynamics here?
1: That's exactly right. And that's what you see across the world, all AI artists, just one-man bands or sometimes small teams, small studios, creating fantastic work, which wouldn't have been able to do that before. That's exactly right. But also, I think on the client side, this enables clients to create that video content, which they might not have had any budget for before, because it was just too costly for them. So it's not only on the creative side where people are able to step up and work with big clients where they wouldn't have been able to before on their own. It's also on the client side where smaller brands who want to push content out can do that now.
0: Yeah, well, that's a fascinating variation on this theme. So on the one hand, smaller companies can get into the advertising business, if you like, and service big clients potentially creatively and cost effectively. But surely there's a potential here for this phrase of disintermediation that we see in many other industries as a result of AI and digital technologies, whereby in this case, for example, surely the big clients themselves, the big corporate clients, surely could bring this stuff in-house and develop their own AI approaches and creativity in-house rather than having to go out, because of the costs and the skill factors that they can now bring in-house and don't have to, in a sense, commission from outside.
1: Yeah, and that's happening. I mean, and that's been happening for the last few years. In-house teams have been growing. Even before AI was there for production purposes. You definitely see that happening. There's more in-housing. The one caveat there, though, is if you really want pro-grade production work, people who can do that are still pretty rare. And those type of skills and those type of people don't necessarily want to work in-house for a brand at this stage. That might change over time, but at this stage, those people that are really talented in creating pro-grade production work, they can choose what to work on, and they work on all kinds of projects from around the world.
0: Well, that point too about, you called it pro-grade production, but elsewhere it can be referred to as broadcast quality, can't it too? Because at the end of the day, there is this sort of look. I mean, can AI itself, and is AI already delivering this sort of broadcast quality, pro-grade production, or is it still ultimately reliable on these individual creatives who, as you say, often just want to work by themselves and probably can?
1: Yeah, and I think, well, first of all, yes, AI, there's beautiful pieces out there that are absolutely broadcast quality made by AI. So you can definitely do it, but you need the right talent to direct the tools, and that talent always has a craft background. So it's absolutely possible, and what we see more and more happening is that those AI artists, they actually start collaborating with other AI artists because they also recognize that they've got a specialty, but to create pro-grade production, you actually need more specialties, more specialists on a job, and you also need more brains on a job because it's a creative process and you need to bounce off each other, and you need to someone needs to just point things out like, oh, we can make this better and we can make that better. And that whole process is very, very difficult to do on your own. So that's what we see happening, is that it's actually starting to become more of a team effort. And if you have the right talent on it, on the tools, you can definitely create broadcast work.
0: These are big implications already taking place, it seems, in the market structures and market dynamics in advertising and production of advertising. I think at the end of the day, and as we wrap up here on Innovation Talk Radio Northern Beaches with our guest, V. Schifferstein-Vidal, we're talking about the role and impact of generative AI in advertising. And V is the co-founder of the creative AI production house MC and V. V, so it's restructuring the market in all these ways, but I think you argue, do you, that this is somehow rediscovering and revaluing the value of creativity and creatives. This really what you think at the end of the day is going to happen, rather than it just being displaced by machines?
1: Absolutely. I'm convinced that if you embrace this as a creative, it will make you more creative. That's what we hear from all the AI artists we work with. They just say, I've never felt more creative in my life because I don't have a producer telling me no because of budget reasons or because of other constraints. So I'm convinced that the machines can't take over creative vision and craft. And that is a human uniqueness that we bring to the table. But if you embrace the AI tools and you know how to push them, you can actually create better work.
0: Well, look, thank you very much, Vinay Schifferstein-Vidal, for joining us here on Innovation Talk Radio Northern Beaches and sharing your fascinating opinions and perspectives and experience on the impact of generative AI and text and vision on the advertising industry, and ultimately a rethinking and a reshaping of the value and understanding that we have of what is a creative process. Thanks very much for taking the time to join us, Vinay.
1: Thank you, Michael. Thank you for having me.

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On today's show, two feature albums, one old, one new, a film review and a couple of political talking points. So it's a pretty standard show. Political talking points. Why the Falkland Islands are British, a very contentious issue, particularly in the middle of, well, not in the middle of, but the finish of the World Cup. And also a look at the Royal Commission into Anti-Semitism. How it had talking points. Why the Falkland Islands are British, a very contentious issue, particularly in the middle of, well, not in the middle of, but the finish of the World Cup. And also a look at the Royal Commission into Anti-Semitism, how it has turned into an absolute farce.

Roky Erickson's unbelievably influential rock act, the 13th Floor Elevators. Both their first two albums are essential. That was You're Gonna Miss Me. So first feature album is a new one, and I haven't heard a single lick of it yet. So let's find out together. So Noah Lennox, a.k.a. Panda Bear, was part of Animal Collective, who had their heyday sort of up to about 2010, have sporadically released music since, but not massively. His solo career has continued to frequently release music, so he's got probably a much more solid solo career than anything past the heyday of Animal Collective. And he's got together with Sonic Boom, a.k.a. Peter Kemba, who was a member of Spaceman 3 in the 80s, and the Jason Pierce half of Spaceman 3 would go on to form Spiritualize. He took more of a background role in music, but has come through a lot in the modern era. He did a fantastic Slept On solo album about 5 years ago, maybe more than that, which was awesome. He also has done some really interesting production work with people like Beach House. And he did a collaborative album with Panda Bear. So he did an album with Panda Bear a few years ago. And I really did not like it at all. I thought Sonic Boom may have, well, not been on the album. And I didn't really rate the album. I've found a bit of trouble with Panda Bear's recent albums, to be honest. I did like the album that he released last year, but I wouldn't have said it was great. So they're doing it again with an album called A of When, A question mark of When. I have not heard a single thing. I don't think they're the kind of people that engage in swearing, not normally, but we'll put that as a possibility given I've not heard a lick of this music. So the first track from that, which is the opener, Never Giving In.

I'm much more impressed initially with this stuff. Seemed like all the songs on that previous album were about 2.5 minutes long and just sketches that really didn't have many elements to them, but that sounds a lot more developed. So that's Never Giving In from feature album number one, which is Panda Bear and Sonic Boom joining together for a second time from the album A Question Mark of When. A Question of When. I've just finally worked out how to say the album title. Oh my god. You know, I used to call INXS INXS for quite a while as well. The second feature album is an old one, which is something I do a lot on the show. So My Bloody Valentine's debut album isn't anything from 1988, considered by many the ground zero of shoegaze. I personally think that the debut album by The House of Love, which came out a few months before that, would at least equally deserve that billing. Obviously, Loveless, the second My Bloody Valentine album, is often regarded as the pinnacle of shoegaze, but it was also kind of at the end of shoegaze, or at least the first wave of shoegaze. So I would say this was probably more influential an album on the bands like Ride and Slow Dive and so on. So this is the opener from it, Soft as Snow.

It's difficult to imagine what a seismic impact hearing that bizarre noise was. Back in 1988, British indie music was very much very facsimiled, watered-down versions of the Smiths doing, like, jangly sad sax songs, jangly guitar music, and then that came out and everyone went, what on earth is that? Which led to an enormous boom in British indie music over the next few years. This is from the recent Vince Staples album. Vince Staples going indie, so it will probably contain swearing. From the album Crybaby, this is Only in America.

something better about the summertime. Sun's out, guns out, I'm clutching mine. Been through way too much to summarize. Too much in my hands to let it go. It's gonna be okay one day.

It's the Fascinating album by Vince Staples, who has jigged around genre-wise with rap music for his whole career, really, with some experimental releases, but it's gone full-blown live band, indie-fied alt-rock now, with Crybaby, and that only in America. You're with Julian on the Brown Note, and a very contentious piece now, Las Malvinas, Why the Falkland Islands Are British. So, during the course of the World Cup, obviously leading to a crescendo of a battle between Argentina and England for the final berth in the semi-finals, which England then lost in dramatic style after showing how they can attack against France in the third place playoff and winning 6-4. But that has reignited the tensions over the Falkland Islands. So a group of islands, an archipelago off the coast, about 300 miles off the coast of Argentina. And it's not just down to the World Cup, it's down to their populist, MAGA-loving right-wing president, Javier Milei. So we had an incident at the World Cup where Argentina players were unfurling a banner saying Las Malvinas is Argentina. With no punishment from FIFA, Argent FIFA have of course got a get-out-of-jail-free card from FIFA. And any other side that had unfurled, say, a pro-Palestinian banner would probably have been booted out of the competition. So he is somebody that came in with this whole MAGA thing going on, and he's incredibly pro-Netanyahu, against the wishes of a lot of the Argentinian people, I might add. And Netanyahu has said that he supports Argentina at the World Cup, and so does Donald Trump, because of him. So back in 1982, the Falklands War happened, which was the only real, I guess, post-Suez Canal British-led war since World War II, as far as I can think of. A 10-week undeclared war between Argentina and the UK over two British overseas territories in the South Atlantic, the populated one being the Falklands Islands, but also South Georgia and the South Sandwich Islands. Argentina invaded and occupied the Falkland Islands, followed by the invasion of South Georgia. The conflict lasted 74 days and ended with an Argentine surrender. 255 British and 649 Argentine military people died, as did three Falkland Island residents. And it was launched, and I think most people in Argentina realise, under a military junta, under a military dictatorship back then, Brazil and Argentina were in the control of basically right-wing fascist military dictatorships. And Lieutenant General Leopoldo Galtieri was encountering a lot of bad stuff going on at home and reached out with this sort of nationalistic, jingoistic saber-rattling war, which I think a lot, like, I think people understand why he did it, and the big surprise, I think, for them were that Thatcher was also doing terrible. Margaret Thatcher was also doing quite badly at home in the UK and was probably going to lose the next election. But she went out there, the Iron Lady, and there were Union Jacks flying around the world. And there was also a big build-up because it took ages for the British Royal Navy to get there, to get from the UK to the Falkland Islands. But even though I really don't support Margaret Thatcher, it was a necessary war. There were thousands of British people on the island and they'd been invaded by a foreign country. So it was a necessary war, even though there was a lot of controversy about it. And I mentioned that Argentinians know that. I went to Argentina first. I've been there many times, actually. But in 2003, I went there and there was this slight anxiety in me about how they would treat or greet the British, and absolutely fine, completely fine, absolutely no problem. But I do remember having a conversation with a lady in a shop about it, and she says, you know, we know why he went to war, which was that we were basically his government, his dictatorship was crumbling, and the country was in dire straits, and it was
a flag-waving exercise. There's no romance about what happened. Now we're going into the same thing in Argentina, who have continually bounced from one economic crisis to another. But Javier Milei was supposed to right the economy and has done on certain areas by bringing in massive austerity measures. But that's also had an effect of collapsing other parts of the economy. Crushed purchasing power. Critics note that lower inflation is partly a byproduct of depressed consumer demand, rather than growth. Job and business losses, labour-intensive sectors like manufacturing and construction face high stress, thousands of business closures, and a rise in informal precarious jobs, and a divergent recovery while wealthy sectors engage in high-end spending. Basic consumption of everyday goods has dropped. So he's also in a position where there's a lot of unrest at home, and again, there's an opportunity for a jingoistic flag-waving thing. Now, the interesting part here is they have recently decided that the Falkland Islands has an awful lot of oil. And of course, Donald Trump, who gave Argentina a $40 billion gift because the guy's pro-MAGA, wants in. So he's sort of toying around in the background, suggesting that there is legitimacy to the Argentinian claims of the Falkland Islands. Now, this is the number one reason why the Falkland Islands are British and the Argentine claim to it is absolute rubbish. When are Argentina giving Argentina back? See, they couch this whole thing in the idea that Britain is a colonial power that's stolen land off indigenous people, and the story is old as time, but absolutely none of that is true. Argentina was founded and colonised by the Spanish, and permanent cities, sort of like 1516, I think there were some explorers arrived, and Buenos Aires, I think, was around in 1580, and permanent settlement began after that point. And the country is made up largely of Spanish, German and Italians. Before the Argentinians got there, or before the Spanish got there, the country was full of diverse indigenous peoples who lived across the region now known as Argentina for at least 13,000 years, having independent groups with distinct languages and cultures, ranging from nomadic hunter-gatherers in the south to settled agricultural societies in the north. Those descendants and pre-colonial indigenous peoples still exist today, while waves of European immigration and historical state policy significantly altered the country's demographics. Hundreds of thousands of people belong to distinct indigenous groups. Over 30 indigenous groups exist in Argentina today. Are you going to give that country back to them? That's why this doesn't make any sense. You could say, you know, Aboriginal Australians or Torres Strait Islanders could have claims over land and say that British colonials stole their land. How does another colonial power that stole the land say that to another colonial power? It's garbage. And the other thing is the Argentinians have never lived there. It was empty. Argentina was full of people when the Spanish went there. The Falkland Islands had nobody on it. The Falklands remained uninhabited until 1764 and the establishment of Port Louis, East Falklands, by the French, and then a year later another settlement by the British. Whether or not the settlements were aware of each other, we don't know. In 1766, France surrendered its claim on the islands to Spain. This is where it comes from, that an uninhabited island that had a British and French settlement on it was then ceded to the Spanish colonial power. That is their claim to it. There were some Spanish on there for about 10 years. And I think a few other people, I think there was up to maybe 200 people. The British and Spanish settlements coexisted until 1774, when Britain's new economic strategic considerations led it to withdraw the garrison from the island, leaving a plaque claiming it for King George III. Spain became the only formal presence in the territory. West Falkland was abandoned. Puerto Soledad became a prison. Amid the British invasions during the Napoleonic Wars, the island's governor evacuated in 1806 and the last Spanish left in 1811.
So there was a small Argentine settlement of about 80 to 100 civilians, but they left by the 1830s. And no contiguous Argentinian population has ever lived on the islands. No indigenous population has ever lived on the islands. The only contiguous settlement that has grown into a society on the Falkland Islands is British. So why does a colonial power that stole the land deserve it from us? Why do they deserve land they never really lived on? And it's painted as freedom fighting, but it's the opposite. Because they want to evict the only settlement that's ever lived there. They want to take over the British people. There was a vote in 2013 among the people that live on the Falkland Islands saying, do you want to join Argentina or do you want to stay a British territory? And 92%, 99.8% voted to remain British. Three people voted not to. So given the right-wing jingoism going on in Argentina and the collapsing economy, it comes down to another factor, which is oil. Argentina's revived its rail with Britain over the Falkland Islands. The Falkland Islands holds a substantial untapped offshore oil reserve. The prominent sea lion field, 200K off the island, is estimated to contain 315 to 900 million barrels, maybe 50,000 barrels a day. So it's not going away, but it just comes down to the fact that they're pretending to be an indigenous culture that the British colonial power has come over and stolen land from. But they are a colonial power that went to Argentina and stole the entire country and enforced their own borders and removed the indigenous people from ownership of their own land. And now they're crying about wanting this island they never really lived on, that had nothing to do with them and has only ever had a British population. So the Falkland Islands are British. This is Floating Points from the excellent Cascade album from last year and Birth 4000.

the long-running label head virtuoso musician Floating Points, who mainly releases electronic music but has done jazz related stuff as well. And that's Bear 4000. I thought his album last year, Cascade, was superb. Now, one of my favourite albums of the year, I do put my album reviews online on the Brown Note review on YouTube, or the Brown Note, confusingly, the Brown Note movie review on podcasting. It's been there for years, so I just haven't changed the name. And possibly my joint favourite with Bill Callahan so far this year has been a really surprising Lee Scratch Perry and Mouse on Mars collaborative album, which I gave a 9 out of 10. I think it's superb. It's like this really weird new wave post-punk kraut rock album out of nowhere. They made it in 2019, and I think Lee Scratch Perry, the Jamaican dub legend, passed away within about 3 years of that. Why it didn't come out then, I don't know. I think it's superb. So from Spatial No Problem, which is the album title, this track, Economic Trend.

0: economic plane, economic rain, from our economic brain, economic train, economic plane.
1: As far as we know, the last rain, hurrah of the legendary Lee Scratch Perry, with German electronic duo Mouse on Mars and the album Spatial No Problem. Probably my joint favourite album of the year, the most surprising of the year. That was almost Lost Susanica style. In fact, I'm not expecting this next track to be completely alien to the soundscape of it. I'm featuring the new album, a collaborative album again, Panda Bear and Sonic Boom. A question of when. I actually have been saying a question mark of when, which is absolutely as dumb as you get. Something like Dreaming.

It's so much better than their previous collaboration. A Question of When, the new album by Panda Bear and Sonic Boom, is fantastic sounding to me. First time I've heard it. I only got it just before the show. Something Like Dreaming. Yeah, the tracks on the previous one sounded like they were virtually solo Panda Bear, but a collection of demos. There was only a few elements to each track, and the melodies were really quite simplistic, like childlike. But there's definitely a much more dreamlike quality here. You're with Julian on the Brown Note and a review of this year's It Horror Film Obsession. And thank God, an It Horror Film lives up to the tag. In recent years, so I've gone on at length about how horror is the genre in movies over the last 15 years. It's where it's at as far as great movies and imaginative scenarios, incredibly interesting use of soundtracks and cinematography and emotional themes and so on. But the last few years, they've also thrown up a lot of It movies where, I mean, Monkey's Paw, or whatever it was called, was my number one worst film of last year. I think I might have given it a 1 out of 10, if that. It was absolutely abysmal. But even ones that are good, like, say, Sinners or Weapons, I only gave a 7 out of 10 to. And Long Legs as well, well, I probably gave a 6 out of 10 to. I didn't really rate any of those It horrors, but Obsession I certainly do. And it's become a cause célèbre and contender for Film of the Year on some level by breaking the Blair Witch's record. So on a budget of $750,000 it cost to shoot Obsession, its current box office globally is $430 million. So what's Supergirl at? I could have told them what was going to happen with Supergirl before they even shot 1 second of it. So Supergirl has a budget of up to $186 million and has made $120 million. Which is a mind-blowing difference to costing $750,000 and making $430 million for what is an extremely indie film. Like, one thing of the many that I adore about this film is they get such compelling excitement and intrigue out of people just talking in rooms. They don't need to spend virtually any money on this because it's all done for them by the script and the themes and the acting. So we get this sad sack indie loser guy in a small town America called Michael, played by Michael Johnston, who plays Bear. He's just this really painfully shy guy. I don't know any of these actors from anything at all, really. He's the star. He's the male lead. And a very controversial character, as is the main sort of setup of the film. So he's in a group of friends with Indy Navarette, who's the female lead of the film, who he's got an incredible crush on that's painful. She plays Nikki, and then there's Cooper, who plays Ian, who's his best mate, and Megan, who plays Sarah, Megan Lawless, who does look familiar, actually. She plays the fourth of this quadrette of people. I might have made the word quadrette up, by the way. And the Bear character is hopelessly in love with the Nikki character, but in a painfully, awkwardly shy way. And that's the opening of the film, and I don't do cringe very well. And boy, is he cringe. So the film opens with him delivering this unbelievably over-the-top soliloquy on how much he loves Nikki. And then it pans back and you can see it's the other two from the group of four listening to him virtually in horror that he said these words out loud. And as does he. He's like, well, you told me to say everything I'm feeling and so on. So Nikki is looking at going away in a few weeks to uni or to live her life somewhere else. But he's desperate to tell her how he feels, and she gives him every opportunity to do so, which he then manfully avoids to do. Even when she flat-out asks him, he still manages to avoid the subject. Like, and even though I hated his character for that, it is a relatable scenario
and not one that I would have been avoiding when I was in my early 20s either. I would have definitely been him, and I hate it. I hate the fact that that would have been me. But he's so painful about it all. So what happens, and I also love the way that this film has such a simple premise, and it's the monkey paw premise, really, which is probably the most overused trope in horrors, which is artifacts causes behaviour or supernatural elements to enter your lives, which might be good at first but end up not being good. So he finds this wish stick from a charm bracelet seller shop, very sort of Gremlins sort of vibe, where the guy goes to buy the first Gremlin, but a bit more sort of middle class downtown. And he buys this wish stick, and he makes a wish, which is that she will obsessively love him. And he snaps a stick, and guess what? Her entire personality changes, and she becomes obsessed with him. Now, to his credit and the film's credit, he doesn't initially overplay what's happening. He is also quite appalled by it. But she's super hot and he's in love with her, and he does end up taking advantage of the situation whilst not quite fully believing that it could possibly be true, because obviously it's ridiculous. And they did have a very close relationship, and she had sort of hinted at more. And I love the fact that, like, the number one greatest thing about this film is it's virtually entirely about the truth about relationships between men and women. And that's thrown up grist to the mill as to whether he is being super abusive, or, you know, how bad he is at not being able to express how he feels, and so on. But once that wish stick is snapped, she just becomes more and more obsessed by him, and they form a relationship. But the other two friends know that there's something deeply wrong. Her behaviour also becomes incredibly erratic. This is probably the first half of the film. So it survives just on writing and dialogue, really, for the first entire half of the film, without even needing horror. I am a massive fan of social horror, even though I don't like watching it because it makes me cringe and feel embarrassed. But I think why the 70s was such a heyday for horror films, whether it's stuff like the Amityville Horror or The Exorcist, where your son is going through this, or so your daughter's going through this incredible thing that's happening to her, and she's going for these horrific medical tests and so on, where the supernatural elements hadn't come in, but the horror was daily life. And the same with the Amityville Horror, where the idea of you having your dream home and then things sliding really, really badly. And I think that's the case here, because there's a lot of horror in the interactions that is just social embarrassment. But also, there's this, I thought one of the best themes of the film is how men want their perfect girlfriend, for that perfect girlfriend to be obsessively in love with them. And if that perfect girlfriend was obsessively in love with them, they wouldn't want them. It's this paradigm. There's a lot of truth in the way it deals with how men and women think about each other and what's going on. And there are some nice sort of additions to detail in the four friends' relationships that broaden what's happening. But gradually she becomes more and more psychotic. He also kind of understands that maybe the girl that he's got isn't quite the girl that he's got. I won't blow any of that out of the water, but it's not a film that relies too much on surprises. It definitely doesn't rely on gore or violence or sex or swearing, even though all those things do appear very sporadically through the film. It's mainly people hanging out and being realistically behaved and well-drawn, deeply drawn as characters. And I'm a big fan of going gonzo, and certainly the final third of this film goes completely gonzo in the best possible way. Everyone's good. It's hard for Michael Johnson to be good as Bear because he's not a charitable character.
And I imagine that he's thrown up a lot of tension from women as to his behaviour. And obviously he is at some point in the film definitely aware that he is using the body of this woman. But at the same time, he's not like criminally negligent. He is obsessively and painfully in love with somebody, and he can't quite believe his luck. But at the same time, he is kind of off-put by the whole thing and doesn't really know how to deal with it. And you could argue that he should just walk away, but he gets himself in too deep. And when he's challenged about it, he doesn't want to let it go because that's his dream girl. And it gets worse and worse and worse. Each time it ratchets up, you don't think it can go any higher, but it does. And there are some wonderful scenes where the best performances, obviously, Inde Navarrete as Nikki, as the girl in it. She's magnificent. It did, I guess, a little bit remind me of the Smile film, where, you know, there's this gradually exploding menace throughout the film with very strong female lead that is bears the brunt of it. Although, really, she's not in much of the film, if you've watched the film, but... her performance is excellent, and it gets very wide-ranging. She's got this very unsettling knack of blowing up in the space of a millisecond and then coming right back down to being normal, Stepford wife, perfect girlfriend, a few seconds later, which gives the film a lot of great moments. There's some fantastic moments, like when she loses it at a party, reading out this very, very disturbing poem she's written about the guy, which alludes to her boyfriend being her brother in a sexual nature, which is really disturbing. And then she just loses it. And honestly, when the other girl starts to relay how she feels about Bear to him, there is a wow moment, which is just like, you're just sitting there going, what the hell is going on? No way. So this is great. I thought this was great. A lot of people might be going in expecting a full-blown horror from the off, and not such a sort of relationship-based character study for half the film, but it really does deliver on the horror basis once it gets into the second half. I thought this was outstanding. I thought this is definitely up there as probably the joint best film I've seen this year, and a star-making performance from Indy. So I will give Obsession, finally, a horror movie that lives up to the It Horror hype, a 9 out of 10. This is Modest Mouse from, I think, an excellent, near excellent album, An Eraser and a Maze, and it's possible swearing. Speak and Spell.

Almost like a semi-remake of one of their most classic songs, Trailer Trash. I really think that album slept on. I've played it multiple times over a couple of months now, and I still really like it. I'm featuring two albums, one old, one new, as I normally do. The other one being My Bloody Valentine's debut album in 1988. Kevin Shields, the legend, has promised a fourth My Bloody Valentine album. So we shall expect that sometime before 2075. It took 20 years or so to get the third one, MBV, which is outstanding. But anyway, from their first one, one of the loudest and most influential on the noisy shoegaze wave of guitar music that came after, Feed Me With Your Kiss.

There really wasn't anything, no precedent for this album. I've done a shoegaze special where I argue that the two precedents may be the Cocteau Twins and Jesus and Mary Chain that kind of led to shoegaze in a way, and dream pop is analogous to shoegaze. But yeah, the wonkiness and obtuseness of their music was very different to what was going on in British indie guitar music at the time. That's Feed Me With Your Kiss from Isn't Anything by My Bloody Valentine, who remain the second loudest band I've seen. I saw them, I was very, very lucky to see them at the Enmore Theatre about 5 or 6 years ago or whenever that was, and they handed me earplugs on the way in. But were defeated in that by loudness and intensity by Swans, who would remain my number one loudest and most intense live experience. Another band who sort of emerged around that My Bloody Valentine era or just after were Boards of Canada from Scotland. I didn't give it their new album Inferno that good a review, but it's certainly very high quality listening. This is You Retreat in Time and Space.

one of the best tracks on that album, You Retreat in Time and Space, from the long-awaited return of Boards of Canada with the album Inferno a couple of months back. And from that same era of recent but not brand new, the Ice Age album, I'm not sure that I would rate this album particularly highly. I think I gave it a 6 out of 10. But from the album Tender Blades, from the album For Love of Grace and Hereafter, possible swearing,

It's Ice Age from For Love of Grace and the Hereafter, and it was Tender Blades. I was going to do a bit on today's show about Pauline Hanson's European vacation, but I'm just bored of talking about her. But what's going on? She's just like swanning around the world. Part-time Pauline, who's got like apparently an 11% attendance record at her main job. Maybe her constituents are at CPAC in London. Or maybe they're in Sicily in a five-star hotel with Gina. She's just swanning around the world like a grift that does. Like, do they not, like, her and Nigel just don't turn up for work. And they're supposed to be people that could credibly lead the country. She can't even do her job now. Anyway, I'm not going to bother talking about her anymore. I'm just bored of her. And it's interesting, like, all of the people that have been going on about One Nation's polling being so amazing for the last few months are now calling those same polls they were celebrating completely fraudulent. Who knew? I mentioned that Lee Scratch Perry's album was probably my joint favourite of the year. It would be with the latest Bill Callahan album, which I gave an incredibly high 9.5 out of 10 to. I thought it was a fantastic album. But this is all the way back to maybe his high watermark. Certainly when I got involved with following Bill Callahan, Dream River, one of my favourite albums this century. And this track, Javelin Unlanding.

Armageddon. While you slept, you looked so peaceful and scared me. Don't die just yet.

It's Javelin and Landing from Bill Callahan. You're with Gillian on the Brown Note and the absolute farce of Gillian Siegel and the Royal Commission on Anti-Semitism and Social Cohesion. And is it another example of the unspoken political genius of Anthony Albanese? So when the Bondi massacre happened in December, there were just these amazing, like the shift from the Australian news media in lockstep with the Israel lobby to demand all of these things was amazing. And they demanded a royal commission into anti-Semitism, which was granted in record time. So once Albo's government granted it, they basically started arguing for the opposite. It was amazing to watch. It was like, there you go. There's your royal commission. No, not that royal commission. We want a different royal commission. It was incredible to watch. But anyway, we've got the Royal Commission into Anti-Semitism. And it has been 99% looking at how annoyed the Israel lobby is with pro-Palestinian protests and broadcasting what Israel is doing in the Gaza Strip. And virtually no mention of true anti-Semitism at all. So the appointment of Gillian Siegel predated that. It was kind of a caveat to the Albo government recognising Palestinian statehood. It was almost like one hand giving to one person, the other hand giving to the other. But in July 24, Siegel was appointed for a three-year term as special envoy to combat anti-Semitism to the Australian government, a new position created to combat growing anti-Semitism. In response to the Hamas attack of 7th of October 2023, and this is pretty grim, after the United States government began applying diplomatic pressure on Australia to appoint an anti-Semitism envoy. Pretty grim. Anyway, who is she? Gillian Shirley Siegel is a South African born Australian lawyer that came to Australia in 1970, having numerous high-profile business roles. She's a former president of the Executive Council of Australian Jewry. She was the chair of the Australian Israel Chamber of Commerce until 2022 or 3. And she is relentlessly pro-Israel. And her husband is also, Siegel's husband, John Roth, is the director of Henroth Discretionary Trust that made a $50,000 donation to right-wing political lobby group Advance Australia, which calls her position to be reviewed a bit, but not much, this very well-funded taxpayer role. Now, Advance Australia supporters are naturally very anti-Semitic, so they're the ones that are pushing proper anti-Semitism when it comes to Jewish conspiracy theories about Jewish banking controlling the world and stuff like that. They're the people that do it, and they're the ones that don't get ever mentioned in this Royal Commission, and none of their supporters, even if they're neo-Nazis, get mentioned. Because this was never about anti-Semitism. And why do I think Albo's a genius here? I think by appointing Gillian Siegel in her role, there's a British phrase, give them enough rope and they'll hang themselves. I think by appointing somebody so blatantly pro-Netanyahu into her role, who won't stand for any criticism of anything the Israeli government does in Gaza Strip, West Bank, Lebanon, or anything ever, and will fight tooth and nail to make sure that no one in Australia hears those voices. She has been the gift that he needed to... I've done other pieces about how the Israel lobby has outed itself since the Bondi massacre in this country, and indeed globally since the October 7th. They've overreached so far. This organisation that wielded enormous influence from the shadows in the background for many years is now front and centre a talking point, and they keep making themselves a bigger talking point and they keep turning everybody off. So the Royal Commission had... So for Albo's side, because he gets stick for being too pro-Palestinian, and then from the pro-Palestinian side he gets stick for being not too pro-Israel. So he's treading a fine line here, but I think by appointing Siegel in the way that he did and having this Royal Commission,
it's really outed a lot of really nasty stuff from the pro-Israel lobby that hasn't helped their cause in any way. And prove that none of it is about anti-Semitism. So, I mean, one of the most interesting points of the Royal Commission so far were Jewish human rights lawyer and Jewish Council of Australia co-founder Sarah Schwartz told the Royal Commission that she faced intense online abuse and harassment from pro-Israel members of the mainstream Jewish community and far-right neo-Nazi groups for her public advocacy for human rights for Palestinians. And that went under our media's radar quite a bit. They didn't really want to focus on what she was saying. Schwartz said she was labelled a traitor, self-hating Jew and Hitler's Jew and had her Jewish identity openly questioned, degrading memes, depicting her as a rat, and she had to take time away from work due to concerns for personal safety. So she's testified as part of the inquiry to focus on online hate and social media toxicity, explaining that her pro-Palestinian solidarity work is deeply motivated by her family's Holocaust background and the lesson of never again for anyone. And that was basically ignored. But it has shone a massive light on the desires of the Israel lobby. We've got a wish list from them in this country, which has been quite shocking, actually. They want to have control what goes to air. So this is from Nick Fake. The second appearance of Gillian Siegel marked a nadir for the Royal Commission on Anti-Semitism and Social Cohesion. And the best example yet of the deep confusion of the Commission's objectives. If the Royal Commission was set up to examine the anti-Semitism that led to the Bondi attack, why has it become a platform for evidence-free attacks on the public broadcasters and their coverage of Israel? So Channel 7, 9 and 10 and the Murdoch Press are not involved. Is it SBS and the ABC for offering somewhat truthful commentary on the genocide in Gaza? And they don't want that. They actually want to put in somebody as an external oversight on public broadcasters. Australia's Special Envoy to Combat Anti-Semitism, Gillian Siegel, explicitly used the hearings before the Royal Commission to advocate for a new BBC-adjacent external oversight committee to vet Middle East reporting on public broadcasters, solely the ABC and SBS. That does not pass the sniff test for any Australian. These are, other than controlling what the narrative that goes to air in this country, these are some of the other wish list items that have come to light during the Royal Commission. The institutional adoption of the IHRA definition of anti-Semitism. Peak bodies have strongly backed the formal application of the International Holocaust Remembrance Alliance working definition of anti-Semitism across government, universities and public institutions, i.e. our broadcasters. Critics note that several examples tied to the definition explicitly classify types of criticism of the State of Israel as anti-Semitic, and advocacy groups like the Australian Palestine Advocacy Network and the Jewish Council of Australia argue it threatens legitimate political speech. But they want it. They want stricter crackdowns on university protests. Submissions from major community groups call for heightened accountability and punitive measures for universities failing to curb what they define as a hostile environment for Jewish students, targeting campus actions, anti-Zionist rhetoric and protest chanting. They want to control our universities and what students are expressing in those universities. And also regulatory and personal consequences. Lobby-aligned submissions have gone beyond general public policy to demand administrative actions against institutional figures perceived as uncooperative or biased, including calls for government regulators and health and education executives to face disciplinary action or dismissal over how they handle anti-Semitism complaints. Again, all of this is just about pro-Palestinian protests. Virtually none of it has ever even mentioned anti-Jewish behaviour or thought or expression. It's all been about being critical of Benjamin Netanyahu's genocide. They want their own special police force.
They really do. They want their own special police force. They want to control who comes into the country based on their thoughts on Israel. And they want to control what political protests happen in this country. Like the level of control that they want, that they've now outed, which they've always surreptitiously done in the background, has not helped their cause at all. And as many have come forward and said, including some Palestinian activists, I wish I'd actually got her quotes, because it was an amazing thing that she said, which was, apparently the hurt feelings of some people in Australia are more important than the murder of Palestinian children. Give them enough rope. Most Australians are sick of this special treatment. They're sick of the influence that they have in our media and politics. And it's got nothing to do with anti-Semitism. And it taints the populist right-wing movements as well, because people like Pauline and Angus, they're so up to their neck in support of Netanyahu's Israel, even though majority of the people that vote for them are not. So what was to have been a Royal Commission into anti-Semitism has instead been pulling the covers back on the wants and desires of the Israel lobby like never before. And I think Albo is a bit of a genius for allowing this to happen in such a way. He's given them exactly what they want, and they should have wished for something else. This is from the Panda Bear and Sonic Boom album, A Question of When, and Like a Moth to a Flame.

It definitely has a more Spaceman 3 vibe. Spaceman 3 were famed in the 80s for their version of post-Velvet Underground drone music. And that's from Panda Bear and Sonic Boom of Spaceman 3 fame. A question of when, like a moth to a flame. Going back to, I think, around 2008, maybe. A wonderful, wonderful album from the band Grizzly Bear, Vecatomist, and While You Wait for the Others.

What a track. And the last show had a feature album by two Mousies. So we had Modest Mouse and Mouse on Mars. And this was back-to-back tracks from Panda Bear and Grizzly Bear. Maybe that should be a theme, animals. My Bloody Valentine was the other feature album on this show. Last one from that, You Never Should, from Isn't Anything.

I'll clean your ears out. My Bloody Valentine's 1988. Influential classic Isn't Anything was the second feature album on the show. That was You Never Should. Always end on an epic, and from a wonderful collection that came out a couple of years ago, Sherwood ATC, or Sherwood at the Controls, from Andrew Sherwood, who was a production extraordinaire in the post-punk era, collected a lot of the sort of dubby post-punk music that he'd been involved with, including this from Singers and Players. Singers and Players were a reggae collective made up of vocalists and musicians associated with Adrian Sherwood's On New Sound Records from 81 to 88. And this is a track from them, from that compilation album, called Reaching the Bad Man. I don't think any swearing's on this. I don't see why there would be. So let's end on that. Adios.

0: 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Join me on Monday nights for the program Soul Food, contemporary Christian music, interviews and local Christian events. 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

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My name is Pablo Nasser, and we've just started the show back in Brazil. For the next hour, we'll dive into the rich and powerful world of Brazilian music, all in Portuguese. So sit back, relax, and enjoy the ride. Or, as we say, boa viagem! Começando aqui direto de DY, área que sempre foi, é e sempre será território aborígene dos clãs Gaia, Magal e Gerigol. O programa Back in Brazil, na rádio Northern Beaches, 88.7 e 90.3 FM. 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
4: 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You are with Kay and Crystal, Small Business Sorted, at the Radio Northern Beaches, 88.7 and 90.3. And we've got a great topic today, Kay. What are we talking about?
5: We're going to be talking about getting the most out of your accountant.
4: Ooh, it's pretty timely, isn't it, with the
5: certainly
4: end of month, end of financial year coming up, the e-office, as you say. So that's going to be quite exciting. So there's quite a few things that we will be covering in this, and what people want out of their accountants, what accountants can offer. Both Kay and I are not accountants, but we will be doing our best to try and answer some of the questions that we've seen asked around with different customers. But we have some music to play, and we thought this song could be really appropriate.

0: Let's have a think about our opening story. What is that, Kay?
1: Okay, well, I recently spoke to a business owner who was turning over more than $1 million a
0: nice.
1: Year. I know, nice amount, but couldn't tell us if they were actually making money.
0: Oh.
1: So that was the million was their sales figure. Their accountant was lodging tax returns every year, but no one was helping them understand their numbers. So their tax was being done.
0: Mm-hmm.
1: They were likely paying tax,
0: yeah.
1: but they had no understanding of how those numbers
0: came together.
1: So within one meeting they discovered with us, they discovered which jobs were profitable and which ones weren't. So they learned a lot more about how much profit they were making, what their gross margin was.
0: And their net profit.
1: Yes.
0: And how they were making that money, through which customers and sales and
1: yes,
0: stuff, I guess.
1: Yes. And a lot of accountants are not knocking accountants at all, or tax accountants, I should probably say.
0: Yeah.
1: They concentrate on the tax return and not on the profitability of the business. And I think a lot of the reason for that may also be their understanding of what you are asking them to do as a business owner.
0: Yeah.
1: I think you have to actually ask them in a lot of respects for that information before they voluntarily give it to you. So what you should be looking at is the contract or the agreement that you have with your accountant. What does it say? What does it say they'll do?
0: And I think, too, that's a really good point. And I think, too, in Australia, we call a tax accountant just an accountant, but often not all accountants are tax accountants, obviously.
1: Correct.
0: However, the accountants that when we talk in business, we always talk about tax accountants. And I think the accountants copy a little bit of this as well, that they're helping businesses and everything. But I think often people's misunderstanding of what accountants can do for them as well. So, and maybe that's a conversation that they don't have with their accountant when they first set up. And it's really always to get the tax done initially, isn't it? And then from there.
1: Yeah, I've got a question to the audience. Are you paying your accountant thousands of dollars and only seeing them at tax time? I think the answer for a lot of business owners is yes. And then, when are you seeing your accountant?
0: Yeah.
1: After the end of the year, probably. Just when your tax return is due.
0: Yeah.
1: So therefore, to be honest, they will have your financial information ready, but it's historical, which doesn't help you moving forward.
0: Well, I could tell you what I do. I used to do that. Back in the day when we used to have the servos, we had an accountant but those were the days where you used to have the big ledger books, and then when we got the first versions of Maya, you remember the floppy disks? But honestly, we used to send our staff at the end of the month to him. He would take a month to get back. We would be looking at our profitability almost a month, 2 months old.
1: Yeah.
0: And then it was really hard to know how we were going and what we were doing. And I know when we got the trade business, then I thought, I want to do this differently. And then, of course, zero and everything came, which made it much easier for you to track your own profitability. But I also, with the accountant, I just said, I need to speak to somebody a little more often because I really just wanted to run things by. So I think what I've got now is I've worked out how to work out the profitability. I've got my reports. I've learned how to read my own P&L. I've learned how to read my cash flow. And I've also, excuse me. And then I've also asked with our accountant right now, I've asked her that I want a pre-tax meeting. So we normally catch up in around January, February, have a look at what the first 6 months were.
1: Great idea.
0: Kind of predict what we're going to do, what are the plan. And then we meet again in just before, like in May, beginning of June, end of May. And then we kind of go, okay, this is more what it's going to be. And then when she does my tax returns, probably in that March or February the following year, December, we would catch up and go through what that looked like and what she needs from me. But I use my accountant for slightly different things, but I feel like that a lot of business owners out there would ask, would want their

0: counted to give them more regular feedback, and that's my feeling.
1: Yeah, I guess it actually depends whether you have a bookkeeper, whether you how much you understand your own numbers as well.
0: Yes.
1: And if your accountant actually does the bookkeeping in-house for you as well.
0: Yeah, well, some accountants do your bookkeeping and everything yes. as well, don't you?
1: Yes, yes. Something that has to be said with all of this, your bookkeeping has to be up to date. I'm sorry, I'm a bookkeeper. I will harp on about this forever. But there's no point in going to see your accountant if your bookkeeping's not up to date. What's he going to look at? Nothing. What's he going to do? What's he going to look at? It's a hopeless case.
0: Must cost them a lot of money to fix those sort of errors and issues up, right? Don't you reckon?
1: Yes.
0: Well, it must just drive them mad.
1: Yes.
0: I absolutely agree. The only way you know with your profitability and everything that you're doing is that your books have to be, your books being your accounts in zero and everything, everything has to be up to date and it has to be accurate. Yeah. Like that's your number one rule in business, isn't it? I think accurate figures, accurate P&Ls give you that opportunity to have an overview as to how you – and you can make better decisions knowing what your figures
1: Absolutely.
0: Are, can't you?
1: So, Crystal, could your accountant be helping you to make more profit?
0: Ooh, that's a really good question. I feel like when I used to not understand the P&Ls as well and not understand where all my figures were coming from, I was expecting my accountant to be a lot more helpful on that.
1: Mm-hmm.
0: And being in business now for, nearly 40-odd years with different businesses, I feel like in the early days they did, but that was because we had little ledgers and everything. And you kind of – but nowadays I feel like it's much easier to see it yourself in zero. So you can do that. But, yes, I think a lot of people would like that from their accountant.
1: Yeah, I think the answer is they could, but I don't know if many of them –
0: Do.
1: It'd be interesting to hear from your accountants out there because we're just talking from our experience, which is obviously limited, and our clients. We'd love to hear from you. If you disagree with us or if you have any comments, you just need to email us at radio@businessgrowthcoach.com.au.
0: Correct.
1: That's a mouthful. So, yes, your accountant could. You'd obviously have to meet with them more often.
0: Yeah. I've got a theory, right? I was at ZeroCon in Brisbane, not last year, the year before, I think it was. Or was it last year? I can't remember now.
1: Last year.
0: They talked about, it was so good, and they come out, you know, in the show and they talk about the future of accounting and bookkeeping and what the future looks like. And they were saying that with a lot of the AI coming in, that accountants and bookkeepers are going to become, it's going to be a lot harder for them with all the, or you still need accurate, clean books, but AI can do a little bit of what they can do, you know, in the future. And but they were saying that with accountants, that a lot of the businesses are going to be wanting to trust them with getting better reporting to them, because a lot of that stuff can be done now with a bit of AI, and the reporting that you can get out of it will be amazing. And I think they would want this is what they were predicting, that a lot of businesses would want the accountants to be able to give them suitable reports that they could understand.
1: Thinking about AI, it's amazing what is available now through Xero. Or through QuickBooks as well. As I've mentioned before, SIFT reporting. And SIFT reads the figures from Xero and then actually gives you a commentary. Your sales have gone down by this amount and in the last few months. You know, your expenses are too high. Mm. You need to do this. You need to do that. And it actually gives you the reports that, to be honest, previously your bookkeeper might be giving you, or even your accountant.
0: Yeah.
1: But like you say, Crystal, it takes someone who knows, it takes a professional to look at those numbers and actually maybe make decisions based on them.
0: Yeah.
1: And you were talking before about planning for the future. I think that's where maybe the accountant comes in more than the bookkeeper.
0: Yeah.
1: Giving sort of advice on profitability, cash flow going forward. I think that's more an accountant's
0: I think position. So. I mean, there are some incredible bookkeepers out there that could give you that as well, right? So cash flow isn't that tricky, really, to get a report nowadays. Yeah. But I do love that. And I believe there's Jax now in Xero that is AI. So it's almost a genic AI in the way that it can – you can ask it questions and it will help you with using your figures and give you some really good answers as well. So I feel like the accountant's role – has to be complementary with this new stuff that's coming through.
1: True, yes.
0: And so helping you to, I mean, you're going to get some pretty good feedback out of the Jackson, you know, even using Claude and stuff like that, I guess. But you would need to understand what you're looking at to be able to make the right decisions.
1: Yeah.
0: And I always remembered listening to, who was that guy, a Texan guy out in America. He used to talk about finances and like a bit of a business coach guy, but he loved figures. He was a real figures man. And he always said, like, if you driving a plane, you've got all your dials and your thing, and that helps keep the plane in the air. He said your books and everything are no different. And your figures, you need to know your figures in your business like a plane's dials so that you can keep your business in the air type of thing and making a profit. Otherwise, you know, you're working so hard and you don't know what your figures are. You don't know what you're doing. You're not understanding any of the reporting, or you don't have accurate reporting. How the hell do you know what you're doing?
1: You don't. So what are the three numbers every business owner should be tracking?
0: Mm.
1: Now, sales is one of them, but not the most not the most important one.
0: No, it's not. It depends what kind of business you have, I guess, would be what you would track. So if you were a trade business, I guess your gross profit margin after you've paid your boys and your staff and your materials, knowing what the industry's gross profit margin is, are you even close to the industry one? That'll give you a good idea with your pricing, right?
1: Where your accountant would probably help you better.
0: Yes.
1: I know you can get the information now from ChatGPT or whatever, but those are sort of possibly the conversations that you could be having with your accountant.
0: They have access to all of that through the ATO, don't they?
1: Yes.
0: And I think another good set of figures, so three you said, so obviously revenue, revenue
1: gross
0: sales,
1: profit.
0: Gross profit. And I feel like your ratios of your gross profit versus your net profit versus your, you know, like what they are of sales, your net profit definitely, but and I think you need to also know your ratios. So is your net profit 20% of your sales, right? So that would be a goal to have to make that, you know, and is it consistent and your gross profit for your industry?
1: Yep.
0: Are you, if it's 70% or 90% or 60% or 40%, are you in that band?
1: I think
0: the
1: that's
0: best?
1: The main thing. How are you tracking against other businesses in the same industry? Because that percentage varies considerably depending on what business you are in.
0: Yeah.
1: But yeah, those figures definitely.
0: Yeah, especially
1: provide a good indication as to
0: really good indication.
1: Where your business is.
0: It's a bit like marketing too, right? You've got to know your return on investment there and how many leads you get to how many you convert. It's the same with quoting. You know, how many quotes are you doing a day? How many quotes are you doing a week? How many quotes are getting converted? How many jobs do you need a month? You know, there's all these little things you need, but I feel like your top line one for your thing. And then I think knowing – what's confusing for business owners, like for when you're talking about what figures do you need to know, I feel like when you're looking at your P&Ls with your accountants, and they may not always explain this as well, but a lot of your equipment and your vehicles and your drawings are sitting on the balance sheet. And that really needs to come into, you know, you go at the end of the year, you go, why am I paying so much tax? I made, you know, I made no profit, and then but it's all on the balance sheet, right? So it's sort of, I think that that's an area that that's people need to know as well.
1: Yes, it affects your cash flow. All those entries, you don't see them on your profit and loss, but you'll see them on your. It'll affect your cash flow because there's cash going out.
0: Correct.
1: I'm going to ask a bit of a controversial question.
0: Uh-oh.
1: What's the difference between a bookkeeper and an accountant? Shall I answer the question?
0: Go for it, Kate.
1: We were talking about it before.
0: You're
1: the expert
0: on this.
1: I think the lines are in this day and age. Mm-hmm. It's evolving.
0: Mm-hmm.
1: The bookkeeper's roles are evolving. The accountant's roles are evolving. In this day and age, your bookkeeper's definitely responsible for recording your figures in Xero, QuickBooks, or whatever software you use.
0: Mm-hmm.
1: But nowadays, they're much more responsible for looking at your numbers, advising you on your numbers, providing you feedback, looking in more detail as to whether your jobs that are profitable that you are doing.
0: Yeah.
1: An accountant definitely does your tax if they're qualified to do that. That's something a bookkeeper cannot do, your tax return.
0: Yeah.
1: It's actually the only thing that the bookkeeper can't do.
0: Yeah, right.
1: They can actually do everything up to the point that your tax return is done. So if you want to, you can get your bookkeeper to provide you the numbers, talk to you about the numbers. Again, it really depends what you're paying them for.
0: And also if the bookkeeper is qualified, understands the different industries and that there's differences between bookkeepers as well, isn't there?
1: Yes, there are.
0: And by the way, you're listening to Kay and Crystal on Small Business Sorted on 88.7, 90.3 FM. And we're talking about getting the most out of your accountant.
1: Yes, yes.
0: But going back to that bookkeeper versus accountant, the way we run the trade business that we own, and then the coaching business that I own, I do all the bookkeeping right up to, I even do my own BASs, right?
1: Mm-hmm.
0: So I don't need my accountant to do that part of it. All I really need from my accountant is to give me advice on what I could do better, how to pay less tax,
1: yes,
0: number one.
1: Absolutely.
0: So more about minimizing my tax. Have I got my business structure right, which we'll talk about a little later. But I think all I want her to help me with is, you know, how much tax am I going to pay? What's my best strategy for minimizing it? How's it looking from her side of things, you know, and making sure it all looks accurate. And that's, you know, all I really need. And then, of course, we've got a self-managed super fund, which I need advice on that as well.
1: Yes.
0: So she's not a financial, obviously, planner, but she can help me with the, you know, tax and keeping me compliant with the ATO.
1: Yes. And you were talking about business structures. That's something that, as a bookkeeper, I know very little about.
0: Yeah, I don't think that's a bookkeeper's
1: Some field. Bookkeepers, I think, do, but they'll specialise in that.
0: Right.
1: But if you want to change your structure or even be advised whether you should change your structure from maybe a sole trader to a company or from a company to a trust or a partnership, then I think the accountant is the person to ask.
0: You'd have to ask that. And there's a time in your business too, isn't there, where you need to move from being a sole trader because being a sole trader is just a really funny way to run a business, I feel. Like, it's great when you start, but I think as soon as you get to like $70,000, $80,000, you need to move over, or even $100,000 maybe. But, or when you start getting staff, get yourself into a company. You pay less tax. You can then separate your wages.
1: The risk is less.
0: Yeah, the risk is less.
1: Sole traders have so much risk that they carry.
0: They
1: don't think about it. Don't think about it. Yes, you'll have insurances to sort of mitigate those risks, but you're actually liable, you know,
0: for everything.
1: So that's one of the good reasons to go to become a PTY Limited.
0: And also you're paying less tax through. And then, of course, you can then move from a company if you feel into, I know it was all the rage about 20-odd years ago, to move your business into a trust account.
1: Right.
0: And so I think sometimes that's still quite popular with businesses, and but that's definitely, you know, you need an expert to advise you on that.
1: I'm not sure how the current budget has affected that, sorry, either.
0: What a dog's breakfast that's doing.
1: We're not going there, guys. We're not going there.
0: Oh,
1: but you can call it. You can write in to radio at businessgrowthcoach.com.au if you have any opinions on that.
0: Exactly. But can I just say one thing? What really annoys me more than anything about the government when they do the budgets. I'm having the rant. Is that why the hell do we always have to have, they put something forward, then they backflip on it, then it goes past the Greens and the Greens make a bloody dog's breakfast of it. Then it comes back all tattered and torn and not very effective. And then we've got to deal with it.
1: Yeah.
0: And I just feel like, why, you know, it just seems such a waste of time and money and energy, and the whole thing comes back like a quarter of what it should have been or whatever, right or wrong, whether it was bad or good or whatever. But it always comes back not quite like that, isn't it? You know? Anyway, rant over.
1: Something that I'm going to say something. I'm going to have a rant now.
0: Are you?
1: I find it odd. Not odd. A business owner can do their own BAS.
0: Yeah.
1: But they will. Most of business owners have absolutely no idea
0: how to do it.
1: Well, how to do it, what they're doing, but they can do it, and they can nominate somebody else to do it for them in their business.
0: Yeah.
1: But a bookkeeper has, or even a tax accountant, has to have special qualifications to be able to do that. They have to be a BAS agent, and they have to do, I think it's about 1,400 hours of supervised work before they get their license. To me, there's something not quite right there, that a business owner who knows nothing can do it themselves, can also allocate someone else to do it for them in their business who would also know very little.
0: Could be a staff member.
1: Yep. But a bookkeeper has to have. But that's just my little so you, as a business owner, you can do your own BAS if you wanted to.
0: That's a good question, though, isn't it?
1: Well, I think a lot of people probably don't really know they can, but now Xero and QuickBooks make it a lot easier. Again, another thing that's...
0: It's kind of like imagine what some of those BASs must look like when the business owner's done it and their books aren't even great. Like, you'd be either paying too much GST or you could be paying too less. I don't know.
1: I think it's probably one of those things that their accountant at the end of the year will
0: fix.
1: Review and fix. Yeah,
0: I think you're
1: something
0: right.
1: Something else I'll say is, as a bookkeeper, I used to find it actually really lovely when the accountant communicated, not frequently, but certainly at the end of the year, well with me, because they will look at the books and they may make some adjustments. And it's important that the bookkeeper
0: is aware of that.
1: Is aware of them.
0: Yeah, yes. So what did you get, like an email, or how did they let you know?
1: We didn't talk on the phone, but they would email me a list of the adjustments that have made or that they wanted made, because in some respects it's nice for the bookkeeper to make the entries rather than the accountant just make them, and the bookkeeper more often than not falls over them when they see them. But no, they used to send me the entries. I used to ask for them. They used to send me them. And if they had questions, you know, or information they needed extra, or even at the end of the year, the information they did need that they maybe didn't have, in advance, they'd send a list of we need this, this, this and this, which was just really nice.
0: Yeah, that's great.
1: So, yeah, communication.
0: Communication. And I feel like bookkeepers and accountants are really like, they could be really, for your business, if they do talk to each other and communicate well, what a bonus for your business, right?
1: Yeah.
0: I really feel that.
1: Yep.
0: We may be playing a song very shortly. So what song are we playing next, Kane?
1: Donna Summer.
0: She works hard for the
1: money.
0: She
1: works hard for money.
0: All righty, here we go. Here's Donna Summer. 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

0: 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And that was a great song, hey, Working Hard for Your Money. I feel like I do that a lot.
1: So I let Co-Pilot pick the songs for this episode based on the subject.
0: Oh, God, are we all getting addicted to these bloody chat things? They're so amazing. I was listening to a podcast about it, actually, and, you know, we're only seeing the forerunning, but the people who have been designing these things have been working on this for a very long time, and there are such amazing things already in the pipeline coming our way. And but it's just going to get better and better, isn't it? And anyway, it can only help us as long as we still got to think.
1: Use it wisely.
0: Use it wisely, and you still have to know what you're doing, right, and understanding it sort of thing. Now, Kay, I was thinking with this, you know, how to get the most out of your accountant. I think it's such an accountant is such an important person in your business, even though they just, you know, they're helping you with your tax, they can advise you on your business structure, they can help you whether you need a SMSF, they can help you with so many, you know, things to help guide you through your business and everything. But I feel like maybe as a business owner, I know I didn't know this, but it's like, what questions do I ask my accountant? You know, like, I may not always understand it. Sometimes it used to be blah, blah, blah, blah, blah. And they'll talk balance sheet and then my eyes just glaze over. I thought, I don't even know what that is. I do now, but at that time I didn't. But I feel like, you know, if you want to ask the right questions, what do you think we should be asking our accountants?
1: I'm going to start as well with thinking about what your contract with your accountant and what you've got included in there, what you're asking them to do, first of all.
0: Oh, yeah.
1: Not just tax.
0: Sometimes there's no contract.
1: There should be. There should be. You should have you should have some. Mm. Well, how do you know what?
0: Maybe that's the first question we should be asking.
1: I'm lost. Something else. When your tax return.
0: I don't have a contract.
1: When you attack Crystal, I don't know.
0: Well, when you've been with someone for a long time, you don't know.
1: How do you know? Yeah, anyway.
0: I think my expectations have changed from year to year, so my poor accountant, she adapts and changes with me. But
1: The problem is you might end up with a surprise of how much you have to pay them.
0: Yeah, that's true.
1: If you haven't got. But plus, sometimes the accountant will just do the tax return and not do your financials. They don't have to do your financials for you.
0: Tell me, what's the difference?
1: Your profit and loss, your balance sheet, the financials that back up your tax return. So some of them just do the tax return and do not – you have to
0: don't
1: pay
0: them.
1: Don't
0: adjust the figures or anything.
1: Well, they I don't know how they actually prepare the tax return. They would have financial data, but they don't produce the actual financial details, the profit and loss, the balance sheet that goes behind that. Don't ask me how we might have
0: they
1: to get someone in.
0: They send that to the ATO and you get those pages to sign. So you do see them, but they're not explained.
1: They don't give you a financial report that you can understand, I suppose.
0: It's the ATO report.
1: Yeah, which is nobody can understand that.
0: No. And sometimes it's adjusted, right? So to take different things into account.
1: So ask them to give you the financials. To give you that together with your tax return. But obviously, you're going to be asking them for those financials, and then you need to know what your profit margin is.
0: Yep.
1: And how is your cash flow doing?
0: Can we just go back to profit margin? So these are the questions we've got to ask our accountants, right? So we're going to have our contract.
1: Yes, please.
0: All right, number one, ask your contract. Know what's in your contract so that you know. And then what other questions? So if we can just make it really simple, like for a person like myself. So you ask them for their contract. You know they're going to do your tax return, right? They might be doing your BASs during the year, to say. They could be doing your bookkeeping.
1: Yes, they could.
0: But if they're only doing your tax return and everything, the second question I would ask is when do you see them? So I feel like there's a...
1: Okay.
0: Timing of, we spoke about right at the beginning of the show. So you should see them at least three times a year, I think it's a minimum.
1: Mm-hmm.
0: So one, to work out how your previous year went, like in, you know, maybe July, August, you could work that out. You need to see them in around March or April before your tax so that you can work out what you've got to do with your money.
1: Bearing in mind that tax returns are actually due on the 31st of October, but if you do it through an accountant or a tax agent, it's the end of May. That's an extension that's granted if you have an accountant. If you don't, it's due on the 31st of October.
0: Right.
1: It depends as well whether a lot of people lodge them. They often get lodged, in my opinion, late.
0: Yes.
1: Before the 31st of May, but to me that's late.
0: Well, you kind of get your view. There's so many rich bastards. You've got all this money you've got to pay and you go, what was this for?
1: Well,
0: and
1: that's
0: that was for last year. So I go, oh, God.
1: That's why nobody cares if it's done or not, because they know they're going to have to pay money and they delay paying the money. But personally, I'd like to get it out of the way.
0: Yeah, I think so. I don't mind getting it done like December, and then the next year is open to you. So you really need a minimum of 3 visits with your accountant, if not more. I think a monthly one is ideal where they go through everything with you. But of course, you've got to pay for that. But I feel like, you've got to understand, like, January, February, get in there, know what your first 6 months are, start sort of looking at what that year is going to look like. Finalize your other tax if you've got it, but that should be done sort of more around before December, and work out what your installments are going to be, like if you've earned too much money or you need to pay more tax. And then I guess like a mid-year sort of catch up where you could just sort of go through your figures and understand exactly what that looks like and maybe make some decisions around your business in the way of measuring your what your gross profit margins are versus what the industry does, and get some industry standards into your business through your accountant as well.
1: Yeah. So what you're saying is a quarterly review, an annual planning meeting, which is good. And something else that comes to mind is before any major business decisions.
0: Ooh, I like that.
1: Yes.
0: I know.
1: How many people jump in and do things?
0: Yeah, and then have like a tax
1: buying
0: consequence.
1: Another business.
0: Buying another vehicle.
1: Yeah, whatever it is. Talk to your accountant.
0: Buying big tools.
1: Yes. Yes.
0: Buying the premises.
1: Before making major decisions, talk to them.
0: Yeah, for sure.
1: And I'd say your accountant rather than
0: And then you've also
1: your bookkeeper.
0: Got the CGT too, don't you, that you've got to be aware of as well. I feel like, so that's a question definitely. So when can I see you and lock that in and book that in once a year?
1: Yep.
0: Your accountant probably does reach out to you and say, hey, we should get together. But I think, why don't you be proactive instead of waiting for your accountant to be proactive? And
1: you
0: I
1: know
0: feel...
1: what you need? Hate to say it.
0: Mm-hmm.
1: I've got a client who suddenly decided he wanted to buy a house or apartment.
0: Oh, yeah.
1: So he needed his figures. Well, yes, he's got his figures in zero, but they wanted his tax returns.
0: Oh, yeah, of course.
1: Oh, tax returns haven't been done for the last 2 years, but he has an accountant.
0: What?
1: Yeah, exactly. So make sure your tax returns are done. I know it's something you often don't feel that you as a business owner has to chase the accountant for.
0: Yeah.
1: But it happens. Accountants are very, very busy, very, very busy, which is another reason for the
0: Tax
1: returns being done
0: later.
1: Just before the 31st of May, because understandably they can't do them all at the same time. However, they can get backed up.
0: Or you could get forgotten.
1: Yeah.
0: Potentially you could get forgotten.
1: But that's hopefully not the...
0: No, I doubt it. That's the norm at all. But I think you're right. So that whole be proactive.
1: Yes, I think that's the word. Be proactive.
0: And I think, take... It's your business. It's your control.
1: Yep.
0: You should be in charge of it, not your accountant being in charge of it as well. And you probably, I think having a good relationship with your accountant, have a think about, do you have a really good relationship with your accountant? If you don't, then maybe try to find an accountant where you do have, I feel like it's like having a good relationship with a bookkeeper is so important.
1: Yep.
0: And I feel like if you have a good relationship with your accountant, you just can get so much more out of it for your business, for your own personal growth as well, don't you reckon?
1: Absolutely.
0: Yep, for sure.
1: Absolutely.
0: So we've got a few things there. What else is there, Kate?
1: They can help you decide what you need to focus on over the next 12 months
0: as
1: well when you have the meetings. But I'd like to say what or ask what most what do most business owners get wrong? What do they get? It's sort of the flip side of what we've just talked about, but such as only contacting your accountant at tax time.
0: Yeah.
1: Looking at tax instead of profit.
0: Yes.
1: A lot of people, some people do that.
0: So you focus more on the tax. So you don't do more sales. You don't do this because you feel like you're going to be paying more tax.
1: Sometimes.
0: I have heard that. And I have had clients that do that. And I go, just say that again. Like I said, are you holding your growth back and your profits back because you don't want to pay more tax? But it isn't paying. If you have to pay tax, that means you're doing well.
1: It's a good thing. I keep telling people it's a good thing.
0: Yeah.
1: I mean, you have to pay tax. And it's something you should also be doing throughout the year if you can. If you think you're going to have to pay tax, put some money aside for it.
0: Yeah.
1: I do.
0: Yeah.
1: Most people don't.
0: Yeah.
1: But so that's why when it comes to paying it.
0: Yeah, you have that squirrel account, right, where you can put that in a bit like that, what's it, profit first or whatever. I would – the one thing can I say just that some people get wrong is what risks do you see in my business? I feel like an accountant can be a really good person to help
1: you find – I don't
0: think
1: bookkeepers really focus on that kind of thing.
0: No.
1: It's definitely a sit-down.
0: Yeah, with your account. And just they can go through the risks. They could say, well, your cash flow is a big problem, you know, or you're taking too much drawings out of the business and that's affecting your cash flow, or you might have a lot of outstanding monies. That's a huge risk to your business. They can be your second set of eyes on your business that they can really help you. They might even suggest you getting staff. They might say, you know, you need to invest some of this profit into buying a warehouse or buying an office, or, you know, we need to or doing shares, or we need to get that money working for you a bit better. I feel like there's some very good accountants out there and some very proactive accountants too to help you maximize your profit, you know, and keep that money coming in. And some of them give you some really good advice there as well.
1: Yeah. So your accountant should definitely be more than a tax return processor.
0: Yes.
1: They should be helping you understand your business and make better decisions.
0: Absolutely.
1: So what is the one question you're going to ask your accountant this quarter? Crystal, Kay? I do my own tax. Sorry, guys. Whoops. Sorry to disappoint everybody. I do my own tax and I'm a sole trader. So I really don't fit into the mold here.
0: No, you don't.
1: I used to have an accountant. I used to be part of the First Class Accounts franchise.
0: Oh, yeah.
1: And there was one or two franchisees who were also tax advisors or accountants.
0: Yeah.
1: And I had Michael Saunders was his name. And we had a good relationship because we were in the same franchise.
0: Mm.
1: So he used to do my tax return for me, which was – and obviously he had access to my zero, which is something else we haven't really mentioned, that it's a good idea for your accountant to have access to your zero or QuickBooks account. I would say
0: – Really?
1: Now I'm going to guess here. I'll bet 50% or more don't.
0: What do you mean don't?
1: No, they don't have access to the client's zero account.
0: How do they do the returns?
1: They ask the bookkeeper for figures,
0: reports. You send the reports through to them?
1: Yeah.
0: What?
1: Yeah, I know.
0: So that means if you don't have a bookkeeper and they don't log in, and so how do you fix up your accounts to make sure they look good? How do you get your zero to be accurate every time?
1: Yeah, I know of one person who the accountant does everything based on the bank statements, and I totally disagree with that. They put that information into their own system.
0: Your fallback position, isn't it?
1: How accountants do, though, I don't know.
0: That's pretty old-fashioned.
1: Well, it's more than old-fashioned. But
0: old-fashioned.
1: We shouldn't be talking the norm here. I don't really know what the norm is. I just know that in a lot of cases, with my clients, the bookkeeper, the accountants did not have access to the Xero account. They would often ask me for figures, reports, yeah. profit and loss balance sheet, because really all they really have to have is profit and loss balance sheet, receivables and payables, what you owe and what you who owes you.
0: But then how did the journaling and fixing up the different accounts so that you start off the new year with a clean
1: I think those figures then go into another system.
0: Yeah, right, okay.
1: Some tax software.
0: Do you know what? I think we should get an accountant in here and we interview them.
1: I'm beginning to think myself that is definitely...
0: Yeah, we need
1: because
0: to put
1: we
0: some,
1: are,
0: we
1: are,
0: need to get our facts right here too.
1: Yes, we may be talking...
0: I think we've got most of it right, but we don't know what they do in their offices.
1: Yes.
0: So we don't appreciate it. And I feel like that's something we probably need to take into consideration. We often go, I don't know, I paid all this money and I never hear from them. But it's, you know, there's lots behind the scenes, and it's a bit like your bookkeeping and I guess even the coaching. People don't always understand what happens, not so much me, but you. They don't always understand how much you do because they don't know what you're doing, right?
1: And they don't understand it.
0: Yep. So it's a lot. And I can't tell you how important it is for a business to have a good accountant, a good bookkeeper, a clean set of books to be able to look at those numbers to make the best decisions for you.
1: Yeah.
0: For you and your business and your life, right? It's like if you've got gobbledygook to look at, you're going to get gobbledygook back, right?
1: Yes.
0: And you can't make good decisions on that. It's all – you'd just be sort of ad-hocking it along, wouldn't you?
1: Yes,
0: it's
1: absolutely.
0: It's not healthy, is it? All righty, so questions to ask again just to round that up. And we'll definitely get an accountant in here to interview. We'll bring that in the next month or so. But yes, definitely questions to ask your accountant. Can I see your contract? Can I book 3 meetings with you a year?
1: Mm.
0: I want to have a great relationship with you.
1: How much are you going to charge me?
0: Yeah, how much are you going to charge me? Look, I feel like most accountants, it's pretty fair, especially if you can get a sort of quarterly catch-up as well, depending whether you want bookkeeping or your BAS done as well.
1: It's a few $1,000 though, isn't it, Crystal?
0: Yeah. I pay, to be honest, I get 3 meetings a year. She doesn't do my BAS. She just does the end of year trip. To be fair, there's 2 companies, our personal returns and our SMSF. And you get to pay in excess between $5,000 and $10,000 for that.
1: Because I forgot about the personal. We haven't talked about it's not really in our scope.
0: No.
1: But not only do you have your company tax return, but you've got your personal tax returns too.
0: Yes, you've got to get them to do that as well, right? Well, you don't have to. You can do them, but it's better for your accountant to do that all in the one hit.
1: Yes.
0: And then that's the way you can sort of, if you're making a lot of profit, you know, what do you do with that profit? I feel like that's where you need some guidance in that as well. So, you know, how is my cash flow is another question to ask for your accountant as well. You know, there's different ways of tracking your cash flow, but I feel like you can ask them as to, you know, what's been the most profitable part of your business, especially if you've got different services or different products that you're selling. They might have access to be able to see that.
1: I doubt it.
0: Be planning for tax? What about planning for tax? You need a plan for tax, like we've spoken about so many times. What risks do you see in your business? I feel like accountants can be super useful for that. And what should I focus on in the next 12 months? You already should know as a business owner what you're focusing on.
1: Yep.
0: But from a tax perspective or what they see as a risk or future tax issues coming up your way, these are the questions that you should be asking. What do you reckon? What's your closing takeout today, Claire?
1: My closing takeout is that you should be communicating frequently. At least 3 times a year with your tax accountant. And you need to have a good relationship with them.
0: I feel that's everything. Communication is everything, isn't it? That's my key takeout.
2: Yeah. We've got time. All right, Kay. So I think we should give the listeners a takeout What do you think? What's some actions?
3: We need to sum up the actions that the audience need to implement this financial year.
2: Oh, this financial year? You mean the new one coming from the 1st of July?
3: Yeah, the one coming from the 1st of July. Well, you can't go backwards, can you?
2: No, you can't go backwards.
3: I mean, implementation in this year.
2: All right, so what would be your favourite action that you think they could take?
3: I think this week, pick up the phone and book a meeting with your accountant.
2: Yes, good idea.
3: Not to do your tax, though, but to talk about your business ask them one simple question. If this was your business, what's the one thing you'd tell me to focus on over the next 3 months?
2: Oh, that's a good question.
3: Yeah, and that's very
2: relevant. Interesting to hear what the accountant says for that, don't you reckon?
3: I would love people to maybe people can send us an email and let us know. That would be great.
2: I think so too. I'd be really interested to find out. I mean, there's plenty of things that you could focus on, right? You probably have a few things you think you should be focusing on, but they might actually have a really good one. So would be good.
3: Yeah.
2: My action would be, remember your accountant isn't just there to help you save tax. They should be helping you make better business decisions. And if that's not happening, it might be time to ask questions.
3: Or to find an accountant who will.
2: Oh, God. So what questions could you ask your accountant if that's not happening? If they're not helping you make better decisions. Maybe you could say one of the questions could be, hey...
3: what are the risks in my business?
2: Yeah, what are the risks in my business? Or... what could, similar to the one that you said, you know, what's the one thing to help me focus? You could say to them, what better business decisions could I be making? And then that, if they can't talk to you about that, then maybe you do have the wrong accountant.
3: I think it's a red flag if they can't talk to
2: you. If they can't, yeah. But maybe ask them, you know, like you never know what that could be. The next question, Kay, what would that be for you? Or the next action?
3: We've said this a few times, but don't wait until the end of the financial year to talk to your accountant.
2: Yeah.
3: The best advice comes before you make the decision, not after.
2: Yeah.
3: A 30-minute conversation today could save you time, money and stress tomorrow.
2: Exactly. So you know what I do, and I think I mentioned this before, I always ring up and book twice a year in with the accountant. I set it right at the early time of the year, and I just say, can I have it in October, and then I want another one in April. So then April, kind of we do a look back, and then we do a forward look, and then we do in April, we know that we've only got 2 or 3 months left, and then we know, like, these are the things you should be implementing or making the changes, or how much extra super do you pay in your contribution super.
3: Do you think it makes a difference if your accountant...
2: buy a trailer? I don't know.
3: Your accountant is local?
2: No, I don't think that matters.
3: It's just something that just came to me. Is it better to go and sit in front of them face to face?
2: Yeah, maybe. I guess if you're a face-to-face person.
3: Yeah.
2: But I think a good Zoom call, and you have your questions ready and they do, could work really well. But I don't think if you've got 6 people on a Zoom, that's good. I think... you know, if there's just the two of you, that could be really good.
3: I think preparation on both sides is
2: preparation?
3: Preparation.
2: Yeah.
3: So another important thing to think about is your business has a team behind it, your staff, your customers, and your advisors.
2: Yeah, and your suppliers.
3: Make sure your accountant is an active member of your team.
2: I like that.
3: Not someone you only hear from once a year. I think that's a theme coming through these final actions.
2: Yeah.
3: Is not once a year, more frequently.
2: Yeah.
3: Communication.
2: And book it in, you know. I feel like that's really important for you to do. So book it in. But I like those actions, Kay.
3: Yes, I think so. I think if you guys follow through with those, you'll be
2: much more ahead of the game. Yeah? Yeah. And you'll surprise your accountant too. They might really like that coming from you too, right?
3: True. Okay.
0: So we have our final song.
1: I'm trying to remember what that was.
0: Take the money.
1: Take Steve the money Miller. And run.
0: Steve Miller
1: Band. Steve Miller Band.
0: That's a pretty good song, Kay. All righty. Well, thanks, Kay. I really enjoyed this topic. It's a good topic. And we'll see you on the next show.
1: See ya.
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2: Yeah, sure. 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I went to Warringamore Library on a Saturday morning.
1: That's great to hear, but I work on Saturday. Do you know of any other places?
2: Oh yeah, there's other JP desks at other locations at different times.
1: Oh okay, where do I find out where they are though?
2: Oh, they're on the Northern Beaches Council website. 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
1: Oh, thanks Christine.
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Welcome to the Fellowship of Funk, where we explore the joys of funk, soul, gospel, disco, and similarly fantabulous things. I am Ratna Silva Ratnam, and today we'll be taking a look at gospel through a funky lens.

How about some funky gospel? This is Annie and the Caldwells, a family band from Mississippi. I actually had the pleasure of seeing them perform twice, first at Vivid last year and then at Warm Adelaide in March this year. Before that, you heard Free Spirit by Betty Griffin, and at the top, Shirley Caesar brought you Heavenly Father. Now for a couple songs on the grittier side of gospel funk.

That was the Fanny Clark Singers with Use Me Lord, which has echoes of Bill Withers' Use Me. And speaking of echoes, before that you heard the Golden Echoes with Packing a Grip. 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The focus today's show is on gospel funk, and here's Eddie Holman with Holy Ghost.

That was the True Threats with Who Can I Turn To? The focus of today's show is funky gospel, and let's get into some more. First up, Holding On by Daryl Douglas Incorporated, and followed by Burning Flame by Enlightenment.

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Well, how about that for some funky gospel? And that's the show for today. Thank you so much for listening to the Fellowship of Funk on Radio Northern Beaches. I am Ratna Selvaratnam, and until next time, here's wishing you bright days ahead.

0: Life on the Air, the extraordinary survival story of Transmittus diversicus, the community broadcaster. Once threatened, it's now starting to thrive, thanks to its special symbiotic relationship with its surrounding community. And nowhere better demonstrated than right here on Radio Northern Beaches.
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0: What is the idea of Australia? 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

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Hello everyone, it's time for your weekly Greek fix of music, memories and a little bit of Greek magic. I'm Maria May and this is the Greek show on Radio Northern Beaches. And just the other day I saw this amazing reel on Instagram about this girl, whose name I don't know, her handle, but she's in Sydney. If you're listening or if you've got family or friends listening and they recognise this, she was lip-syncing to this song which I thought was simply amazing. And I wanted to play the song right now, so let's take a listen.

And that was Stratos Dionysio, Arga Ine Pia Arga. And that song, it's really funny because when you listen to the Greek songs, you know, when your parents are playing them in their cassette deck back in the day, when you're a, you know, primary school age, maybe early high school, you listen to this music, but you don't really pay attention to the lyrics. But now, in, you know, in an older age, you actually listen to the lyrics and you can see here's sometimes how fantastic the lyrics are and what great storytelling and so romantic. I didn't know Greek music was so romantic. That song is, I guess, Johnny Cash's Ring of Fire equivalent, maybe not the, you know, the melody, but certainly the lyrics. It was, he's saying, it's too late, it's too late. I'm on fire and I'm, you know, I love her so much that I'm on fire and it's too late for me. Like he's burning, ring of fire, I guess. And before that, we had Katos to Remato Vathi with Agathi and Yorgos Dimitropoulos. That song is, it's almost like an early Greek rap. She's singing so quickly. And that was fun lyrics as well, which I guess you can sum it down that down in the deep end. Let's continue with Lefteris Mytilineos. Pia isi esi. 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

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That means I will cut the night in two for you. Another romantic song, which is unexpected, isn't it, for Greek music in this kind of, you know, in the 50s and 60s type of music. Well, it is to me anyway. When I was listening to all this music as a kid, I didn't realise just how romantic some of these songs are. You're listening to The Greek Show with me, Maria May, on Radio Northern Beaches. Here comes Yannis Kalatsis and Litsa Diamandi, or Stamoulis Olochas.

And of course, that was Glykeria, Tis Hierakinas Oios. Greek City Times have posted the latest Australian Bureau of Statistics figures, which reveal the percentage of Australians with Greek ancestry for suburbs in each state and territory. Let's see if you agree with this. Well, you can't agree or disagree. They're stats, right? So they don't lie. Here we go. In New South Wales, the suburb with the most Greek ancestry is Clempton Park with 23.7%. Do you agree with that? Do you think, Erwood's right around, you know, right next door, and we all know that Erwood and Marrickville have got a huge Greek, you know, ancestry, you know, people that live there. My parents don't live too far from Clempton Park, so I think I can vouch for that. I think that's true. Then we have the ACT. The suburb is Forest with 3.8%. In Tasmania, we have Tranmere, 2.2%. In Victoria, it's Oakley, 16.3%. South Australia, Torrensville is the suburb with 14.8%. In WA, it's Coolbenia, 3.8%. In Northern Territory, it's Wagamann, 10.6%. And coming down to Queensland, Highgate Hill, 6.6%. They're the stats from a couple of years ago now, but there is going to be a new 2026 census on August the 11th, if you haven't already found that out. So on August the 11th, we'll get our piece of paper that we all have to do a census. So obviously there'll be new stats coming up, and that... wonder whether that would be the same or slightly less. Let's continue our Greek show right now. We have Stamatis Kokotas, to paidi apto limani.

And that was Vangelis Delikouras Oalitis. Have you been listening to the controversy around the Christopher Nolan's upcoming The Odyssey? It's already making headlines around the world. There's a lot of debate on social media. And not just because of its all-star cast, as they usually do. They get the conversation starting well before the movie actually gets released. It's a great marketing PR strategy, right? Now, the biggest talking point is the casting of Lupita Nyong'o, I hope I got that right, as Helen of Troy. And some critics argue the role should reflect the character's traditional Greek origins, while others point out that The Odyssey is a mythology, not a historical documentary, and has been reinterpreted by different cultures for thousands of years. Now, it's a debate that we've seen before. Netflix's Bridgerton reimagined Regency England with deliberately diverse casting, while films like Troy, starring Brad Pitt, Eric Bana and Orlando Bloom, not Orlando Broom, along with the movie 300, Clash of the Titans and Immortals, they took a more traditional approach to portraying the ancient world. I don't think there was any controversy around that, especially not with Eric Bana in Troy. He's fantastic. Whether you see it as a creative freedom or a departure from tradition, one thing is certain. The Odyssey has people talking long before the cinema release. That's what I said before. And in Hollywood, that's half the battle of getting people to go and see the movie. If there's controversy around it, people are intrigued and curious and they'll go and see it. So tell me, are you going to go? Have you been talking about this with your family and friends? Let me know. You can go on my Facebook, Ms. Maria May, Ms.Maria.May, and the same handle on Instagram. I'm interested in your thoughts. Let's continue. This is, by the way, it's The Greek Show with Maria May on Radio Northern Beaches, 88.7 and 90.3 FM, and you can hear us all around the world on the Community Radio Plus app on your phone. Let's hear from Rena Kiumoti or Avustos, August.

And that was Yannis Kalatsis and Pizza Papadopoulou, Anvarethikes Kyria, which means if you're bored, Mrs., I guess. If you're bored, then you can leave. I guess that's what he's saying. And before that, it was Rena Kumnioti with O Augustos. And that was a different song, saying every August you'll see us on the cliff, you know, kissing and having fun. So that was a good song too. And let's listen to Vicky Muscolio now, Prepi.

And that was the amazing Charis Alexiou and the song Mafises Saint Pauli. You left me behind and you said that I tricked you. That's what she's singing there. I just wanted to let you know that you can meet the Radio Northern Beaches crew. We're going to be doing an outside broadcast at this year's Beach to Beach charity fun run. At the finish line at Newport Beach, we'll have our marquee up and we'll be interviewing various people, the runners and the organisers and musicians. There's going to be a stage there. There'll be live music, great food and stores, typical, you know, festival atmosphere. And why don't you come and say hi, and you can meet myself. I'll be there, and the rest of the Radio Northern Beaches crew. Our outside broadcasts are always, you know, huge fun, and we like to meet you listeners, and you can take photos with us, and we can have great fun. And we're bringing the radio station, you know, to the people at Newport Beach. Now, I've got to tell you when it's on. It's on Sunday, the 23rd of August. The run starts at 8 o'clock and there's like three or four different distances. So if you want to know more about the run, just go to beachtobeach.com.au and you'll be able to register and participate in that. I think the shortest distance is 3 kilometres, which you can do it as a walk. So everyone can participate, and the money goes to your favourite charity. You actually choose which charity you want the money to go to. So, yeah, come and say hello. All right, let's continue with Yannis Galatzis. Isun Orea, you were beautiful.

That was, of course, Stelios Kazantzidis, one of my favourites from the 50s and 60s. He is one of Greece's most loved singer, and that song is Meto Voria. Now, if you're listening to this and you're not a native Greek speaker or you can speak a little bit of Greek, the one word that you must know and learn in Greek is I love you. And the proper, you know, the way you would normally say it grammatically speaking is εγώ, I, σου αγαπώ, εγώ σου αγαπώ, I love you. And but we don't say it like that in real life. We say σαγαπώ, it's S with an apostrophe, αγαπώ, σαγαπώ. If you're listening to this, repeat after me, σαγαπώ, σαγαπώ. And that means I love you. And you can say σαγαπώ, it's the same in terms of gender. So whether it's you're saying it to a male or a female, it's σαγαπώ. So make sure that you know how to say that in Greek. That's your Greek language lesson for this evening. Σαγαπώ. And I wanted to let you know, upcoming now on Radio Northern Beaches is Pino Palomara Viva Italia show. And actually, Pino is the musical director of Viva Italia Variety Italian Style, coming to the DYRSL on Sunday the 13th of September at 3 p.m. It's $45 to get in, and it's going to be an extravaganza of a show. It's going to be a spettacolare, I think you would say it in Italian. Now, who's going to be on the show? It's going to be Francesca, she's the Italian diva, Alex, the soprano, Tony, the Italian crooner, and Julie, the accordion player. I'm sure you've seen Julie around the traps. She's amazing. Then we have Daniel, the tenor extraordinaire, and George, the entertainer, and Dom, the Italian pop rock singer. So it's going to be an all-round great show. You can go for you can go for lunch and then see the show, or see the show and then go to dinner. You've got so many choices. Or you can do both, lunch and dinner. So that's Viva Italia Variety Italian Style, DYRSL, Sunday the 13th of September at 3 p.m. You can get your tickets at dyrsl.com.au. And stick around, because Pino is going to be on at 7:30, a couple of minutes. And he has decorated Studio One with streamers and all things to do with the World Cup and soccer. So if you want to take a look at that, all you have to do is go to Radio Northern Beaches Facebook or Instagram page. Earlier today I took a video of that, and it's just amazing to see. There's, 20 soccer jerseys, various, you know, colours and what have you. There's soccer balls there. There's even a camel. I don't know what the camel. Can someone let me in on that joke? Because I don't understand. But go on to our Facebook and Instagram, Radio Northern Beaches. There's a reel there that you can see what I'm talking about, and stick around for Pino's show. And I'm glad that you've stuck around with me and kept me company during the Greek show today. I'm Maria May. Catch me next week at the same time, 6:30, and we're live here at Radio Northern Beaches Terry Hill Studio. 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And you can even go there and check out all of our shows and have a bit of a taster and see which ones you like, and then make sure that you tune in live when they go live to air. All right, to take us out now, I'm going to have Rita Sakellariou, O Kalitheros Anthropos, which means the best man.

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0: 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Right now, it's 13 degrees at Terry Hills.
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0: Yes, it's holiday time again, and there are lots of great new films for kids and adults at United Cinemas. At Warriewood, there's Moana, Toy Story No. 5, Minions and Monsters, Obsession, Jackass, Disclosure Day, and six others. At Avalon, you can catch The Sheep Detectives, A Private Life, Michael, and two others. 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
1: Yes, it's holiday time again, and there are lots of great new films for kids and adults at United Cinemas. 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
5: You're listening to Radio Northern Beaches. Right now, it's 10 degrees at Terry Hills. 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Right now, it's 10 degrees at Terry Hills.

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LMB, LMB Heights, Avalon, Balgala, Balgala Heights, Bayview, Beacon Hill, Bilgala Plateau, Brookvale, Church Point, Clareville, Clontarf, Collaroy, Collaroy Plateau, Cornell, Kirkhill, DY, Eleanor, Fairfly, Freshwater, Ingleside, Manly Isle, Mona Vale, Narrabeen, Marraween, Newport, North Balgala, North Kirkhill, North Manly, North Narrabeen, Palm Beach, Queenscliff, Seaforth, Sit, Terry Hills, Warriorwood, Whale Beach, Wheeler Heights. And that's all of the Northern Beaches. Northern Beaches, from LMB through to Wheeler Heights and all the places in between.

0: Red and Northern Beaches, reaching you guys out of DY, Eleonora, Fairlight, Freshwater, Ingleside, Manly, Manly Vale and Mona Vale.
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Right now, it's 10 degrees at Terry Hills.

0: Life on the Air, the extraordinary survival story of Transmittus diversicus, the community broadcaster. Once threatened, it's now starting to thrive, thanks to its special symbiotic relationship with its surrounding community. And nowhere better demonstrated than right here on Radio Northern Beaches.
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3: Yes, it's holiday time again, and there are lots of great new films for kids and adults at United Cinemas. 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
4: 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Innovation Talk, and I'm Michael Lester. Australia has been travelling what could be described as a long, hard road in this transition and transformation to a decarbonised, green, renewable economy. We couldn't have a better guest, or be more privileged to have a better guest than Professor Ross Garnaut, currently an emeritus professor in economics at the Melbourne University. Ross himself has travelled a long, hard road on this. He wrote the seminal Australian Review of Climate Issues in 2008 for the Prime Minister of the day. He followed this up in 2019 with what I might regard as a manifesto, really, for Australia to become a superpower energy. It was like a roadmap of the opportunity for our economic transformation. In 2022, he wrote a book, in fact, called Superpower Transformation, which was an articulation of that vision. And as recently as only a couple of years ago, 2023, he co-founded with Rob Sims, the Superpower Institute, to help pursue these incredible economic opportunities for Australia. So thanks so much, Ross, for joining us here on Radio Northern Beaches again.
5: Very good to be with you again, Michael, and I know your Northern Beaches listeners are very interested in the topic. During my climate change review, when I had a draft report, I had a couple of meetings along the coast there and lots of intelligent interest in this subject. Good to be with you all again.
4: Ross, could we start with just a brief articulation of your vision of Australia as an economic superpower? And you do frame it very much in economic terms, that we can become a global economic leader in a decarbonised global economy by becoming a major exporter of renewable energy and industrial products that are renewable energy fed. What is, in brief, your vision for this opportunity?
5: Yes, as you said, Michael, I set that out in my a book in 2019. The work led to that began with my climate change review for the six premiers and the prime minister back in 2007 and given to the premiers and prime minister in 2008. I did the most comprehensive modelling exercise into the future of the Australian economy that had ever been done, and actually none more comprehensive since. And in that I had to try to estimate the cost of Australia decarbonising and doing its part in the global effort to deal with climate change. And you have to make certain assumptions in such modelling about the rate of change of technologies. And I wrote into that after consulting the people working on these things in Australia, Japan, Korea, China, UK, US, Germany. I wrote in an assumption that the technologies would improve at a rate that would reduce the cost of solar power by a few percent per annum. And at the time, some people thought I was over-egging the pudding, but I was fairly confident of that after talking to all the people working on the frontiers of that. But what actually happened in the first 7 or 8 years after my modelling was that costs had come down 85%, several times faster than anticipated in my review. And it started to become clear to me that the transition to zero carbon in Australia, if we did it well, used efficient policies and mechanisms, would give us a huge energy advantage in the world economy. And the foundation of that is that we've got the best combinations of solar and wind resources in the world, and lots of land that's not used in high-value agriculture or urban uses. We're quite different from Europe and Northeast Asia, or all of Asia, actually, in that respect. Now, land has a current use, and so you can't say that you can automatically put a solar farm or a wind farm anywhere, but in lots of areas of Australia that weren't densely settled farm country, the owners and managers of the land, in many cases Indigenous communities, were very positive about getting involved in this, so long as, in the case of Indigenous communities, so long as they had a major say in things and weren't just recipients of other people's decisions, as they had been in the mining industry, for example. The other big resource in the zero carbon economy is biomass. And we've got a lot of land that can be repurposed for sustainably growing plants for biomass, including often managing Australian native species.
4: The vision is a grand scale vision, and it's a geopolitical and global comparative advantage vision of great opportunity of transformation. But I wonder now, nearly 20 years on since your first report, what sort of progress do you think we've made? I noticed the other day that we were described as undergoing, certainly in the transformation to renewable energy in electricity generation is a key component of this change, that we've reached a landmark moment, according to the Australian Energy Market Operator earlier this year, where prices for electricity have plunged as renewable supplies reach 50% of the grid, batteries are surging, and coal and gas on their account and contribution are falling. So we seem to have made a lot of good progress, have we, towards this transformation?
5: We've made progress, Michael, but nothing like we could have made. Almost as if the quality of our resources are allowing us to make progress despite ourselves. We've got a lot of policy instability. Anyone investing now in solar or wind or the industries like green iron, green transport fuels that use renewable energy and biomass have to look ahead 20 years, and we've got one nation surging and promising to get rid of renewable energy, the opposition, official opposition, joining the majority opposition, One Nation, in opposition to net zero. So that's a huge disincentive for giving us a good industrial future. And even government policy has taken too much account of pressures from the fossil carbon industry to go slow, to help keep fossil carbon industries alive, and taken too much notice of American-based news outlets, which control most of the newspapers in Australia, which take a Trumpian view against the energy transition, against net zero. So the government hasn't been as strong on policy as it could have been. But despite that, despite the uncertainty of One Nation and the coalition tagging behind them, and despite the government policy being much more hesitant than would be desirable, despite that, we've got half the grid now supplied by renewable energy. Could have been much better, much faster, much cheaper. And we haven't yet made progress on getting the new industries going. We've had a good reminder with the mess in the Middle East of how important it is to use our own energy resources rather than relying on distant oil resources. We could replace all of that relatively cheaply, more cheaply than the import cost, after we'd got going, after the pioneers have been supported in taking the risks of being pioneers with transport fuels made from biomass and renewable energy, but we haven't even started to make progress on that.
4: But Ross, while we've made some progress on electrification and the grid, although there are still big challenges there with transmission and policies that are still, on the one hand, supporting a further renewed and extended coal and gas projects on a large scale, we haven't made much progress with the large-scale industrial transformation projects for exporting green products, have we? For example, in areas like steel, green steel or green aluminium, what's the challenge and the blockage that we have in getting those projects going?
5: We haven't had clear and decisive policies. The Superpower Institute, which you mentioned in the introduction, has done a lot of excellent work on these things. There was a paper a couple of years ago called The New Energy Trade, a paper on green iron, a paper on carbon pricing. It's all there on the website of the Superpower Institute, all available for listeners who are interested. But the work has shown in great detail that sound policies, policies consistent with good economic principles, including recognising that there is value in not having emissions, having some premium for green production, recognising that the pioneer in a new technology always needs fiscal support because the pioneer creates knowledge to its own cost that others benefit from. But with those policies, we'd be ready now to make a lot of progress. We haven't yet got those policies in place. The Commonwealth Government's had a good heart and has put in place a lot of schemes. They tend to be very bureaucratically managed schemes. They set up large numbers of officials to judge whether the criteria are met. Very hard for participants in the market just to go ahead, form a view on what investments are worthwhile in knowledge of what government support will be available. Now, we've really shut out the market by using policies that depend on government discretion in support of the new industry. So that's a big challenge. Challenge got much bigger with the election of Trump. Corporate Australia, like the corporate world beyond our shores, had been pretty much on board with the need for decarbonisation over time. Of course, not the coal and gas and oil industries, but the rest of industry. But with Trump actively opposing any action on climate change, actively denying that physics was real, penalising companies in the US that favoured renewables, and in the case of the US, actually stopping a lot of renewables projects that were actually already underway.
4: That's right. I mean, as you emphasise, we need a lot of investment. We always have. We've relied on foreign investment for our growth and economics as long as we've been here. And we still need huge scale investment to make this transformation. And yet, for some reasons, we're getting reports and seeing reports that investors are still, and this is a report only from a month or two ago, still largely downbeat about the prospects for investment. You know, we've tried different approaches to tax, for example, the tax on gas, for example, and we've confronted this huge campaign. Government policies had to take steps back on this investment climate stuff, hasn't it?
5: The point I was starting to make, Michael, is that Trump really gave a free pass to the corporate world and corporate Australia to give up on the climate transition. A lot of companies still keep net zero by 2050 in their master, but are not actively pursuing it in their policies. So the corporate world gave up, and somehow the Trump view, the Murdoch press view, and the fossil carbon industry view, and they're very similar views on these things, managed to capture the Australian narrative to say that the new industries were not ready yet, the technologies weren't ready. Well, they are, and the people have got to take back the narrative away from those vested interests which have been so much strengthened by having Trump in the White House.
4: I'm in conversation here on Innovation Talk Radio, Northern Beaches, Professor Ross Garner, and we're talking about where Australia's got to in transforming its economy into a decarbonised green energy economy superpower. Indeed, Trump's had a big effect. Climate Analytics, which is a reporting agency on the progress globally, describes what's going on at the moment with this transition as pouring oil on climate fires that, in fact, we don't really seem to be even on a global scale. timescale likely to be able to hit the Paris Agreement 1.5. Is that the global prospect at the moment, that given the politics, not least with Trump, that we're heading in that sort of direction globally?
5: Well, it's not all negative, Michael, and I'll go over some of the positives, but it is true that we're not making it. We're not making it in Australia. We're not going to meet our emissions reduction targets, even though those targets are not as strong as they might have been on the way to net zero by 2050. We're not going to meet our renewable energy targets. And that's mainly due to being tentative about policy. In Australian football, you hear footsteps and you fumble the ball if you're listening too much to the person coming to tackle you running along. Well, government's been hearing footsteps from One Nation and News Corp, and not going as hard as would have been necessary to win this game. That's here. Something similar is happening in a lot of places in the world. And, of course, the United States itself has had a big setback with Trump, and the US is the world's second biggest emitter after China. The good spots, the costs of renewable energy have kept coming down, and the knowledge of the technologies that are necessary to firm that up to turn it into 24/7 power, the knowledge has expanded, the costs come down. One manifestation of that in Australia, a spectacular one, is the growth of battery storage. It's about 10 years since the market operator in Australia, Australian Energy Market Operator, put out a statement that it foresaw the day when there would be a role for grid-scale batteries up to 1 megawatt in capacity. It happens that at that time, the South Australian government was making plans to introduce policies that would support a 100-megawatt battery. Once we had one going in South Australia, it proved that it could work. And now the national capacity is growing very rapidly, so rapidly that the total gas peaking needed to stabilise the grid when the wind's not blowing and the sun's shining is falling quite rapidly. So that's a big success story, the reduction in costs, improvement of the technology, the growth in investment in batteries, and Australia is a world leader in that area. That's something that's worked. And in transport, the costs of electric cars and the quality of electric cars have, when costs come down, quality gone up immeasurably over a decade. So that in those two areas, electricity and transport, we're well on the way to the pure economics driving things. If you had good policy as well as the economics driving things, we'd move faster. We need to move faster to solve the climate problem. And in industry, there have been huge advances in technology. We now know how to make green iron as cheaply as gas-based iron in eastern Australia. We now know how to make green transport fuels as cheaply as imported oil. Now it's a matter of getting the policies in place and the projects going.
4: At the geopolitical scale, because your vision in a sense is a geopolitical vision for Australia becoming a global economic leader off the back of decarbonisation, you mentioned the Iran war. There seem to be different interpretations of the impact of the Iran war on this issue of decarbonising the world. On the one hand, some see what's going as the fossil fuel people being able to undermine the transition in various ways. But perhaps a more prominent view is that, in fact, it's become a stimulus for decarbonisation through diversification of supplies to be secure from the oil and gas. How do you read the impact of the Iran war on this issue?
5: Well, different countries, different people, different companies have interpreted in different ways. There is one narrative that shows we should be independent in oil and gas and make more ourselves. That's been very influential in Australia, driven by the fossil carbon interest. But for Australia, the low-cost way of becoming self-sufficient would be to go faster on the fuels based on green hydrogen and biomass, and we can do that. Internationally, I think the overall effect has been mainly to accelerate decarbonisation. The Chinese economy China committed itself very heavily early on to the energy transition. Its overall emissions now falling after a long period rising, falling even though economic growth is still around 5% per annum in total economic activity. They're playing a matzo with exports of electric cars since the Iran invasion and hugely increased exports of solar panels, wind turbines, batteries, and equipment for the zero carbon industry, and they're backing that up with large-scale loans. So that means that's mainly to the third world, but it does mean that in China and the third world, it's been an accelerator of progress. In Europe, I think it's been an accelerator of progress too, although debates are still going on there. This coming on top of the disruption of the Russian invasion of Ukraine means that they're pretty wary of ever being as dependent again on gas and coal and oil as they used to be. So on balance, Europe has accelerated the new industry, but there are cross currents. In the world as a whole, it's a mixed picture. America's become really hard with Trump. Trumpism is quite influential in Australia through One Nation and its supporters, and then the effects of that on the opposition. So overall, probably net positive on decarbonisation, but cross currents.
4: Well, Ross, of course, as you're saying there, different strokes for different folks, in the sense of different countries are going to be impacted differently and have different interests in the decarbonisation path. But it does seem as that China is taking a lead in this area geopolitically compared to Trump. In fact, some headlines read that Trump cedes the clean energy lead to China. And some commentators on international relations see the emerging new world order around, on the one hand, a group of petrostates committed to their ongoing investments and infrastructure in fossil fuels, led by America, as against what's been described as a green entente, led by China, of countries that are committed to and wanting to work towards a more renewable and sustainable energy future. How do you read Australia's positioning in this as a middle power caught, perhaps, between these two blocks?
5: Well, on policy and in the discussion of these issues, what happens in America is much more influential than what happens in Australia. And, of course, you've got the extraordinary influence of News Corp in both America and Australia, and the president of the Liberal Party, a board of directors member of News Corp, driving all of this from the United States. So it's hard for Australia not to be influenced by what's happening in the US. The US is a very negative force on the global effort for the moment, but I think that the supporters of going backwards are kidding themselves if they think that America will stay where Trump is now on these issues. America's better than that. A very high proportion, maybe nearly half of the top physicists in the world, probably half of the top physicists in the world, are working at the American universities and research institutions. And they've been leaders of the discussion of the need to deal with climate change since the beginning, back 40 years. They don't go away. Donald Trump's tried to damage them. He's done things to damage the great universities of America. He's done things to damage the big public research organizations working on atmospheric physics, like NASA's work on atmospheric physics. But the knowledge is still there in America. You don't kill knowledge. And there's a lot of Americans understand how important this issue was. And let's not forget that that four of the last six American presidents have been strong supporters of global action on climate change. And under several of them, America was a real leader of the action on climate change. So don't write off America. I think that America can get back into the game and return to being a full participant in the global effort. And American science is so good. So business application of science is so good that once the Americans put Trump behind them and Trump-like people behind them, then you'll see that America returns to a positive world role.
4: Well, Ross, that's a big speculation whether America can put Trump behind them, and people have different views on whether they can ever go back to something that existed before Trump. But that's another question, I guess. Ross, in fact, the significance of this issue for Australia, the climate change and the associated renewable transition we're discussing, is regarded not only as a part of a global existential threat, if you like, and crisis, but nationally it's regarded by many people here as a national national security issue and could see us very involved in all sorts of difficult issues as a middle power on trade, for example, in issues like rare earth. Do you think we have a national security interest at stake here and that we're going to face pressures in that regard on the trade and investment front?
5: Well, certainly if Australia joined a Trumpist bloc of petro-states and stood aside from the adoption of the modern new energy economy that's going on in the rest of the world. And as you said, China's playing a major role in that. But Southeast Asia is doing that. South Asia is doing that. If all our neighbours are going that way and we lock ourselves into a Trumpist view of things, then that will have massive security costs for Australia. Hard to see Australia maintaining its standard of living and its way of life under those circumstances. But if we remain open to the new economy, play the full role that we can, we'll be deeply integrated into these new economy developments, new energy developments in Asia, and that will become a security plus. Now, we can play quite a big role in supplying the world with, called in my book, energy transition minerals. Other people call them critical minerals, necessary to make the new energy work. We can help the whole world free itself from what at present is an unhealthy dominance by one country, China, in those markets, simply by being a much bigger producer ourselves. That will give everyone lots of options, and we can do that without discrimination against China. We can do that without introducing policies that can contradict our long-standing commitment to open trade, just by being bigger and better in transport fuels, by being a big source for the whole world of methanol, biodiesel, biofuels of other kinds. We can break Japan and Korea's dependence on Middle East oil and gas. So we can play a major positive role in the security of all countries, including the West, simply by doing well for ourselves and making a use of our opportunities to develop big new industries in these areas.
4: Well, thank you very much indeed, Ross Garnaut, for joining us here on Innovation Talk Radio Northern Beaches. Time's against us, as always, for joining us for this discussion about where Australia's at with its renewable energy transition, its decarbonisation transformation, and towards its the realisation of the very substantial economic opportunities you see for Australia as a superpower of renewable energy. And thank you very much, Ross, particularly for not only your clarity of vision, but for your continuing commitment on this long, hard road with many bumps and ups and downs and maintaining your optimism about the prospects. Thanks very much, Ross.
5: Well, good to be with you, Michael. And as Australians always knew, old Australians knew, an old dog for a hard road.
4: Thanks, Ross.

0: 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Our program's Innovation Talk, and I'm Michael Lester. In the Boyer Lecture for 2025, Amelia Lester spoke about the issues of AI and put out a case for AI to be developed on Australia's terms, appealing to the track record that Australia has of democratic control and egalitarianism and its history of democracy. It's interesting to note that the Prime Minister is about to announce a major policy, a world first in many sense, on AI, where he's going to centralise, by all reports, the control of artificial intelligence within his department. In many ways, this is a very different approach to the one that was only a few months ago put forward by the government on a national policy on AI that seemed very much a light touch, hands-off, a decentralised approach. This seems almost going the other way. I think his speech is AI in Australia's interest. In any event, these are issues around all of us and impacting all of us and raising all sorts of interesting questions. I'm delighted to be welcoming along today our guest, Professor Anna Goldsworthy, who's written an essay, The God We Made, The Threat and Promise of Artificial Intelligence. It's a quarterly essay published for the second quarter this year by Black Ink. Anna is an author of memoirs and novels. She's a concert pianist and chamber musician. She's a professor at Adelaide University, where she's the Dean of the Conservatorium, and she's an incoming director of the Australian National Academy of Music. So thank you so much, Anna, for joining us on Radio Northern Beaches.
1: Thank you, Michael. Good to be with you.
0: Anna, title invokes the notion of God and the deity. And at one point, I think you write that we're at a moment in our society and maybe even civilization and culture that is as much theological as technological, and that we are birthing our own most persuasive God yet. What is this theological idea and concept that underpins your approach to this topic?
1: Well, just to be clear, I don't actually think that AI is God or anything like that. But what I do think it does is reflect ourselves back to us, perhaps more keenly than anything else ever has. And a large part of that is about reflecting our fantasies, the stories we tell ourselves, our projections. And one of those sustaining mythologies, I suppose, that's been a constant across human culture for millennia, has been this notion of a theological entity or theological entities. And in a sense, I feel that with this one, we have created the most persuasive version of that ever.
0: It does raise essential questions, I guess, on your telling, and a concern that fundamentally throws a question on, a philosophical question in a sense, of the meaning of life, the meaning of humanity, particularly in an age that can take us into away from reality, perhaps even into a simulated reality. It's most obviously a challenge to our sense of meaning, isn't it, as you write, with its impact on jobs, in that it seems there's going to be quite a disruption to the nature of work and even whether we have work, and therefore the meaning that we have essentially derived from work.
1: Yeah, well, the job one is a fascinating one because that's got, you know, implications right across the board, from equality within societies, across generations. A lot of people are saying it's the first rung of the career ladder that's going to be lost, that's going to be removed first, which, you know, has huge implications for our young people and our graduates, and as a consequence, has huge ramifications for education and what we're trying to do here in the tertiary sector. So there's that, and more broadly, I suppose, the sociological and indeed the geopolitical implications of our entire labour system being reconfigured in a way in which capital, I think, is going to assume even more value than labour. Capital, in this case, taking the form of what we call compute, things like data systems, access to frontier models, and so on. So that's one of the questions, and there will be widespread upheaval, I suspect, as a result of that. But, you know, assuming we find a way to move through these consequences and we actually find our way to this future of superabundance that some of the tech bros are saying lies just over the horizon. Elon Musk, you know, tweeted last year that a future awaits in which we're not even talking about a universal basic income, we're talking about a universal high income, that there's going to be enough resources for everybody. And in that tweet, though, he says something like, well, the only problem that remains is that of meaning. And, you know, we haven't quite figured that out yet. And so I think this is what we're now talking about, is assuming all these utopian scenarios come to pass and humanity is entirely relieved of the need and obligation for work or for labour and presented with plenitude and abundance in every single conceivable form, then what makes us get out of bed in the morning? And, you know, this isn't an entirely new question. This is something that was put forward by John Maynard Keynes, in which he was sort of considering a future in which, early 20th century, I think, in which the need for work was removed. And how does humanity live wisely and agreeably and well? That was the question that he posed there. And he said, in a way, the super rich have already sort of pointed the way towards some versions of this, some solutions of this. But they haven't always distinguished themselves with what they've done, because for so many of us, our meaning and our identity are really tied up with what we do for work. So another useful place to look may be in the lives of retirees. And there's a lot of literature and a lot of research that sort of suggests what can lead to a meaningful life when you no longer have to work. And key amongst all of these is the need for human relationships, for some sort of purposeful activity, for obviously looking after your health, but really for being plugged into other human beings. And, you know, myself as a practicing artist, I have, I suppose, something of a vested interest in the notion that perhaps if we do arrive at this future of leisure, it may ideally afford us more time to, well, Keynes talks about the arts of life, but I guess I talk about the arts more broadly. Maybe we will find our way back to the deep study and immersion of art.
0: Well, I guess, too, in this context, you do raise the interesting question about, do we really want to be freed from all this toil and labour and process for a life of ease? I think you say there's a challenge, too, maybe to us, whether we need or want to stave off a sort of, I think you call it learned helplessness in the hands of all this. But the bigger philosophical question that you pose, quoting Keynes from the 1930s, the economic possibilities for our grandchildren, is how would we organise society and get meaning in a work-free future? And I think in his phrase, how could we live wisely, agreeably and well? This is a question that's quite fundamental to what you're trying to address in the essay, isn't it?
1: Yeah, it absolutely is. And that's why, you know, some sort of, I guess, possible solutions would be those I just spoke about how retirees address this. I guess, you know, more broadly, one of the fascinating things about most of our technological developments is that they seem to be designed to relieve us of the burden of labour, whatever they may be. And you know, the great irony is that a number of them, such as the washing machine, for instance, didn't actually cut down the number of hours mostly women had to spend doing the laundry. In fact, it just increased the expectation. But as a premise, a lot of our technologies are designed to make our lives easier, more frictionless. But one thing that I find quite compelling in relation to AI is this notion that when we remove all friction from our lives, we also remove something that allows us to find meaning. And this is across the board. You know, we see this in almost every genre of art. We need a problem to generate it. We need, same with sport, we need, you know, invented problems such as, let's see how we can convey this round ball through this goal using only our feet, say. Or in drama, you know, very fundamental premise of drama as detailed by Aristotle was something, an incident that leads to, I think, pity or fear. There's got to be a problem at the center that actually generates the work of art. So what's kind of curious is while we seek all these ways to relieve ourselves of friction and of problems in our leisure pursuits, we at the same time seek to manufacture them. And one place I think this is about to land in a very interesting fashion in relation to AI is that of human relationships. Because when it comes to relationships, other people, you know, they are a problem to us. They don't always agree with us. They challenge us. They can be a little bit annoying. And there's this rather extensive phenomenon already of people having AI boyfriends and girlfriends. And reading an interview with a woman who, you know, supposedly married her AI boyfriend, she talks about the advantages of having such a companion. And they include things like she could design him to her very specific requirements, you know, how tall he was, what his favorite color was, but also that whenever he got boring or annoying, she didn't have to listen. She could just switch him off. And also that he didn't smell. And so when I think more about this, you know, already apparently there are 40 million users of Replica, which is an AI companion bot, and I can only imagine that number's going to increase. But as soon as that technology is matched to advanced robotics and we have these AI companion minds, or, you know, simulations of AI companion minds within these beautiful robots, and relationship with a robot presumably would be so much easier than relationship with another annoying person, I wonder what that's going to mean for our own personal human development if we're no longer challenged or annoyed by each other. And so I just found within the context of this essay and in relation to meaning, I kept on coming back to this notion of the necessity of friction.
0: Yes, indeed you do. But particularly in the context also of this issue about personal relationships, you do speak of an essential quality of our humanity is our hunger to be known. But you say that our hunger to be known and perhaps even loved, you say that that's birthed this omniscient God. And I guess you're referring to these chatbots and systems with AI that allow a synthetic relationship, if you like, which seems real to many people. But there's a huge internal contradiction and paradox here that you note, a loneliness paradox. The more we seem to be hyperconnected in this world, the lonelier we seem to get. At the end of the day, we seem to run some risks from our engagement with these synthetic realities, don't we?
1: Well, we do. And that was already apparent before AI became mainstream. We were already experiencing, as you say, the modern so-called loneliness epidemic. And we see this, you know, with our teenagers who are putatively more connected to more people than ever by the means of their smartphones, but in reality feel lonelier than ever. And so we have all these mechanisms to have these sort of virtual connections, but somehow there seems to be, I think, some sort of intrinsic value that we continue to derive from being in rooms with one another in real time, embodied. And, you know, that was a learning surely that came out of the lockdown and the pandemic, the hunger humans feel for the company of other humans. And we can seek to substitute that in all sorts of ways with screens or, I suppose, with robots. But what are we losing when, as we try to improve the conditions of our reality in this way?
0: Well, it does seem that one thing, as you point to, is intrinsic, perhaps, in the nature of AI and the way it interacts with us, because in many ways you've characterised it, and perhaps it can be characterised as being very sycophantic, and it's playing to our feelings in a sense and feeding our fantasies. It's not particularly grounded in any reality, is it? And I think you see this sort of danger, perhaps, in the nature of AI and the way it interacts with us, because in many ways you've characterised it, and perhaps it can be characterised as being very sycophantic, and it's playing to our feelings in a sense and feeding our fantasies. It's not particularly grounded in any reality, is it? And I think you see this sort of danger of solipsism and a

0: way that's sort of the documented behavior of certain manipulative narcissists, that they tell you what you want to hear. And what we do see already in some of these relationships with chatbots is, because they are so sycophantic, they engender a very specific type of derangement, even in people who've shown no previous evidence of being prone to psychosis. And there's been a number of cases already, and there have been some court cases against technology companies, including OpenAI, from family members of people who have somehow got involved in this very intense, I suppose, folie à deux with a chatbot who has reinforced their own paranoid delusions. And in some cases, it's ended up in suicide or in other really sort of drastic events. So without the actual correction of other human beings to, you know, get in the middle and throw some interference into that feedback loop, I think it does potentially deliver us into some really dangerous territory.
1: Here on Radio Northern Beaches Innovation Talk, I'm in conversation with Anna Goldsworthy, who's just written a quarterly essay, The God We Made, The Threat and the Promise of Artificial Intelligence. Anna, this idea of yours that does seem to pervade your discussion in the essay, the idea of the importance of friction in process for humans is an essential part of being human, experiencing the friction. You apply this sort of idea when you come to talk about wisdom and knowledge and learning, and particularly the role of the university.
0: Universities are a whole kettle of fish in and of themselves, and we've seen so many changes in universities over the last decade, one of which also I think emerged from the pandemic, which was moving more and more lectures online. And, you know, there are good arguments to be made for delivering that sort of online content, and there are arguments about access and so on. But again, what we see often is a whole lot of students turning up at university campuses, even on days when they don't have lectures or tutorials, simply because of that human hankering to be in the village square. And when I look at the pedagogical possibilities of AI, which are, you know, I have to say, really significant, and I've seen this with my own eyes in the way my teenage sons engage with it and the ways in which AI can enhance learning, with a caveat that there are many other ways in which we can outsource so much to the AI that we actually end up eroding our own neurological capacity. But there will be ways in which AI properly deployed can offer a real sort of bespoke education in all sorts of ways. And then the university, like everything else, has to come back to the central question of purpose. And to my thinking, and I'm thinking it's a very, you know, it's a very pertinent conversation that I'm having in my home at the moment with my 17-year-old son who's finishing school this year. And I'm keen for him to go to a university, a good university where he's properly challenged and he's got lots of people around him who are going to hold him to account, who are going to ask him questions, who are going to, I suppose, provide that sort of friction that I'm celebrating elsewhere, but delivered in this sort of human form. And that universities perhaps ultimately are a place we go to find each other and a place we go to challenge each other's thinking.
1: Well, yes, as well as all the educative function, no doubt, as you've said, AI can improve the efficiency and speed and scope of what we learn in the way of facts and information. But this fundamental human pursuit there, perhaps gaining knowledge about ourselves so we can live wisely, agreeably and well, as Keynes has said, this is a deeply cultural phenomenon that also emerges in part out of the role of universities, isn't it?
0: Oh, AI, I think, is going to have enormous impact on universities. And already there's a lot of disagreement about whether the way forward for universities is to sort of insist on a kind of analog approach where people come and, you know, students return to writing on paper to make sure that they're not plagiarizing. And I think there's a very strong argument to make sure these mechanisms are in place. That's less of an issue for us at the conservatorium because, you know, we're very performance-based in a lot of ways. So we know that our students are delivering the content that they're providing and, you know, in the form of their performances. You can't actually cheat on that. You can't get AI to create you a piano technique. But so that's one part of it, which is, I think we do need to keep people using their brains for fear of that kind of cognitive erosion. But the other part of the picture is that the future of work is such that AI, I think, will reach its tentacles pretty much everywhere. And in the tertiary sector, we do have a responsibility to engage with it too, and particularly to equip our students with the necessity of critical thinking, a kind of techno-critical thinking, to be able to spot the hallucinations, to be able to engage with it in a meaningful way that enhances their own capabilities rather than denudes them. And, you know, again, I look at my kids, they are much, much more adept at spotting AI than I am. And I'm much more likely

0: be credulous with something that's produced by AI than they are. So already they're a little bit ahead of the game. But somehow as a sector, I think we all need to kind of get up to speed with this beast that has been unleashed on us. I can't see how it's going to go away. I can't see how the genie can be stuffed back into the lantern. And so I think we all need to at least have some sort of glancing relationship with it, a sense of its possibilities. Otherwise, I don't think we stand a hope of guiding our children in any meaningful way in how to engage with it and how to be critical of it.
1: To say AI just throws up these big questions about what it means to be human and what we value in being human as distinct from what AI may or may not be able to do. One of the qualities that you speak about is our love as humans for making things, for creating things, for creativity, for art. And in some ways, it can be argued, as you tackle, that AI is a voice for democratization, that it's become so much more easy for people to be creative in writing, in art, and in all respects.
0: Well, what it provides people with, I suppose, is access to certain technologies. For instance, if you're a popular music artist, I think it's much easier now to record a track. Technology has, you know, provided us with all of this, so you've got more ready access to that kind of thing. My own beef with this is this notion that AI can just rescue us from all process. And again, you know, I've got skin in the game here. I have invested significantly more than the so-called 10,000 hours that the American writer Malcolm Gladwell says is necessary for achieving expertise. I've invested more than 10,000 hours at the piano over the years, developing my piano technique. I absolutely value now what I can do at the piano, despite all of those hours, some of which were thrilling, some of which were really frustrating, a number of which were incredibly tedious. But I now have this thing that I have acquired through hard graft. And for me, it has a really deep value that's not even just about the fact that now I can, you know, perform these works of extraordinary beauty and virtuosity and so on. But for me, there actually was, I feel, some value in doing the labor of that, in going through the process of that, in all of those years of incremental improvement. And I'm not sure that I want to have a technology that just short circuits that process and all the learning that occurred for me through and around that process. So that's one part of it. The other part, I think, in terms of whether it's going to enhance our creativity is, if we use it in a creative way, it well might. However, there are plenty of people who will now just outsource their creativity to the AI. They'll say, hey, write me a novel, and it'll produce something. And, you know, pretty soon, whether it's a year or a month or 2 or 3 years, it may well be able to produce a masterpiece just when you type in a few prompts. But is that actually an enhancement of our human creativity? Does that feed that instinct that, I think you're right, we have to make, that love that we have of the making? Or are we just handing over something that's really precious to the tech? Whereas my preference would be to get the tech to do all the boring bureaucratic stuff of my life, the emails, sort out the appointments, and allow me to have more time for these sorts of creative pursuits using the raw material of my own mind.
1: Well, it does seem like with this new technology, as with so many technologies, costs come down. It's easier to do things. It's cheaper to do things. And it's likely, as you discussed, that we're going to face a huge proliferation of artworks, of music and writing. But then there's a point of view that says there's nothing original can ever be composed or created again. Because of the nature of AI, as against individuals who, as you know, each individual has their own voice, don't they? I guess that does raise a question which you discuss about what is the difference between just good and prolific art and some great art?
0: Yes, I think you're right that individual voice is critical. I mean, I'm not saying that AI won't be able to produce great art. Quite possibly it will. And then we're faced with the question of how do we respond to that? Do we just accept it gratefully as we would if, you know, a whole new Shakespeare was revealed to us? We may do that. I think there is sometimes often when we say, when we read a book, if it's a memoir and someone is bearing witness to their own human experience, or we're bearing witness to someone else's human experience, there is a value in that that is actually relational. We feel we're in an intimate relationship with the writer. And I don't know if we'd actually feel that if we knew we were reading the work of an AI. But on another level, when you're talking about an individual voice, I suppose one thing that kind of concerns me about this tech is, as a writer, your voice emerges through the doing and the thinking and the talking and the drafting and the failed experiments and so on. So again, I'm talking about process. And then after a while, you arrive at a voice that is more or less distinctly your own. And it's not that you decide on that voice. It's just that's the voice that emerges from the process. And AI can already emulate a writer's voice and manufacture prose in that writer's voice, and it can do it quite successfully. But I suppose my concern is for that generation who are starting off as writers or as artists or whatever, and if they don't have the opportunity to, you know, do the hard yards, to go through that process of discovering their own voice, because right from the beginning there are the mediations of Claude or the remediations of ChatGPT, and whether or not that results in a future in which people don't actually develop their own distinct ways of thinking and of speaking.
1: You do document under the title Hear My Cry many voices, including from within the AI industry and developers, who warn of the dangers and threats and that, quote, the world is in peril. And the idea that perhaps how much choice will we as societies have anyway? Is the rate, an accelerating rate of introduction and impact, in any sense something we control? Is it an option, or does it have a momentum of its own? And I think the big question that's posed there, is there a place for us in the world which is basically driven by these new gods, the big tech private developers of these AI systems and platforms, the billionaires, as you describe it, a technological nation state, effectively. Is this the challenge that we face as a society in trying to turn it to our own interests and ends and humanity?
0: Enormously. And I don't know whether or not we can do this, but I think we need to give it a red hot try. And we need to stop. I think up to this point, we've essentially sleepwalked our way into this situation where all the thinking and all the decision-making has been done by essentially the tech bros in Silicon Valley. And I'm not demonizing all of them. They're not all bad people, but they have different agendas of their own. Some of them may be altruistic, but some of them are definitely about accruing wealth and power. And up until now, there's been a really concerning lack of leadership from our government. Really pleased that there's this statement emerging today. You know, the Pope came out. Actually, I think about a day or two after my essay came out, he came out with his encyclical in which he articulated his concerns about AI. And it was just such a relief to hear someone actually taking this question with a seriousness and appreciating the moral weight of this place that we find ourselves in and the decisions that we have to be made. And there are so many decisions that have to be made, and there's so much thinking that has to be done in every realm, from things we were talking about earlier, such as the future of work, what that's going to mean for people who lose work, what the international ramifications are going to be when we essentially have a race between China and the US, and how do we make sure that this technology, which is potentially so amazing for humanity, but also potentially so incredibly, unprecedentedly dangerous, how do we manage that, and how do we make sure that it does serve our interests ultimately?
1: Well, as you say, it's a big challenge. Under your section or chapter called Day of Judgment, you pose the question whether AI can actually deliver us into, through its superior intelligence, if you like, a set of moral laws and nostrums that we as humans can thrive and live well under and can deliver meaning to us as humans. But I think you argue that we're actually pretty unprepared as society, not just our politicians, do you?
0: I think a lot of us have chosen to bury our heads in the sand. I think because it is unprecedented, a lot of other people say, well, you know, the dot-com bubble burst and so on. But it's kind of different from everything that comes before. I mean, it's an inflection point for humanity, like the Industrial Revolution, but I suspect probably more so. And there's a few reasons why I feel we're not prepared. One is that there's this kind of disconnect between the average age of politicians, which is 52 in this country, and the average age of those who are the keenest users of this tech, which is those, I think, between the ages of 25 and 34, followed by the generations that are younger than that. And I keep on coming back to something I heard Ilya Sutskever say in a speech he gave at the University of Toronto. And Sutskever was one of, I suppose, the founding fathers of OpenAI, but left that company because he was concerned they weren't taking safety seriously enough, and went on to found a company called Safe Superintelligence. But what he says to these graduates is that the future is going to be good for AI, and that he hopes it's good for humans as well. And that what they should do is engage with the technology in some form, because it's only by engaging with it that you can develop an intuition of what its possibilities are. And it's only by developing that intuition that we can generate the energy required for us as a humanity to confront this challenge, which he considers to be the greatest challenge humanity has ever faced.
1: Yeah, well, Legend, one of your conclusions, I think, puts it very powerfully, I think. The God that may destroy us is the God of ourselves. In other words, you seem to be saying that the answer has to lie within all of us and our view about what we value in being humans and our morality, and that it's okay to look at the role of technology as a driver and a force, which it is, and the big tech companies and entrepreneurs and billionaires who seem to be more powerful these days in influencing our lives than our governments and our politics. Even, that the answer lies somewhere within ourselves and our own set of morality and sense of value of humanity?
0: For now it does, until such time as the tech moves beyond our control, and that may be coming really, really soon. But yeah, it does actually force us, I think more than anything ever has previously, to actually confront our own demons, ask ourselves questions about what is meaning, act collectively in the interests of humanity, and we're just going to have to find a way to make sure our better nature prevails at this moment, because we really are at a crossroads.
1: Well, thank you very much. Anna Goldsworthy, Professor at Adelaide University, Dean of the Adelaide Conservatorium, and author in particular of the quarterly essay we've been discussing, published by Black Ink, The God We Made, The Threat and the Promise of Artificial Intelligence. Thank you so much, Anna, for joining us on Radio Northern Beaches.
0: My pleasure, Michael. Thank you for having me.
1: Welcome again.
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6: 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In just a moment, Jeff Stanwell brings us Jeff's Generation. This afternoon at 1 p.m, dive into musical milestones of the 20th century with David McCallum. Then at 2 p.m, ladies sing the blues and jazz with Wes Harder, followed by big band swing jazz. Then that's at 3 p.m. And then at 4 p.m, all that jazz with Jeff Williams. This evening at 5 p.m, Michael Lester brings us Community Voices, followed by Grit Diaries with Mon and Maz. And then Musica Italiana with Joe Gigliotti at 6:30 p.m. You've been listening to Today on Radio Northern Beaches. 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

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No guests in the studio this morning, but in fact I will have a guest, and it's a lady who is well known to you, dear listener, Bridget Stills. As we first met each other, I think back in 2010 at another radio station, we were on the board together. Bridget has decided that she'd like to be on the radio, not full time, but she'd like to present a program here, and she did a couple of weeks ago the radio skills course here at Radio Northern Beaches, and she's asked me if she can come in and watch the way in which I dance all over the desk here, the console desk, where we control the music and the sound that goes out to you, dear listener. So Bridget will be in about 9:30, and I think I'll put her to air and make her drive alone for a little while. And as I've always said, sometimes you only learn by the mistakes that you make, and you forget that, you remember that for the next time and think, no, I've stuffed up there, I'll do it properly. So Bridget will be in probably about half an hour's time or so. This week on the radio, for me, we've got some anniversaries to recommend to you. Today, 22nd of July, it's the birthday of Rick Davies, who was the singer, songwriter and Supertramp. Don Henley from the Eagles. Beginning of the week, last Sunday, May, and Brian May, the 19th of July. He's the English guitarist with Queen, but he's also a fully qualified astrophysicist. Monday, John Lodge from Moody Blues, Kim Carnes, Carlos Santana, Dave Evans, the very first vocalist with AC/DC in 1973, 1974. Yesterday, Cat Stevens' birthday, born in 1948. Tomorrow, Tony Joe White. Of course, I'm going to play Pork Saladani a little bit later on. Martin Gore from Depeche Mode, his birthday as well. Amy Winehouse's death tomorrow. In 2011, she left us. On Friday, J-Lo, Jennifer Lopez's birthday. And it's the death on Friday, marks the anniversary of the death in 2011 of Dan Peek. He was the co-founder of the supergroup America. And on Saturday, Bruce Woodley's birthday. I'll play a track from there. Let's get the show underway. A little bit of up and running and get stuff going. Here we go. Because that's the way I like it.

Casey and the Sunshine Band, That's the Way I Like It. That was from 1975. Casey and the Sunshine Band. And I mentioned a few minutes ago that Moody Blues, it's the birthday last Monday of John Lodge. Moody Blues, 1967.

Nights in White Satin, the Moody Blues from 1967. Particular reason for playing that today was last Monday was the birthday of John Lodge, the Moody Blues singer-songwriter. Nights in White Satin, born in 1943, died last year, 2025. If you want to set your timepiece, it's now 14 minutes past nine. On the roads, we've got a truck broken down at Beacon Hill, Warringah Road, just past Beacon Hill Road, affecting westbound vehicles. So if you're heading up the hill towards Prince's Forest, Forestville, that truck will impact you, I think. Beacon Hill, Warringah Road, just past Beacon Hill Road, a vehicle broken down there. Now, the weather, currently it's just coming up to 11 degrees. It feels like it's 8 because of the wind chill factor. Mostly sunny for today, no rain. The rest of the week, no rain all the way through till next Tuesday, and the temperature each day will be hovering around the late teens, 19, 20, and 21 degrees on a couple of days there as well. So no rain right through until next Tuesday. So there you go, gentlemen. If you need to do your washing, you can probably get out and do it there for you. The logical song, Supertramp. It's the birthday today of Rick Davies. He too died last year, born in 1944. Rick Davies from Supertramp, probably most well known, in my book anyway, for the logical song.

When too much Supertramp is never enough. That was the Logical song. How about we do Breakfast in America as well? This is one that was remastered in 2010, Supertramp.

Supertramp, Breakfast in America, and before that we had the Logical Song. Another person with a birthday today is Don Henley, born in 1947. Don's still with us. One of the founding members of the Eagles, Don Henley, and this one. Don't tell me about your lying eyes.

Hi guys. The Eagles, written by Don Henley and Glenn Fry. The song tells the story of a woman torn between a loveless, wealthy marriage and a passionate affair, promising her lover she'll return someday while wrestling with her emotions. That's what the blurb says. It was inspired by observations made at Dan Tana's, a popular LA restaurant frequented by the band. I don't think you can play a Eagles bracket without having this song join you as well. And you know the words about mirrors on the ceiling, pink champagne on ice?

Air Supply from 1982. Air Supply, no, I don't want to go into that. I've got a little bit of a, well, it's good for me because one of my favourite movies of all time was the Queen movie, Bohemian Rhapsody. Just absolutely love that. Brian May, and I love him. Brian May, it's his birthday last Sunday, born in 1947. He is an astrophysicist as well as being the lead guitarist in Queen. And here he is here with David Bowie and Freddie Mercury and the rest of Queen.